of God, that we are in the family of God, we are in the kingdom of God. And he says not only that, he says, but when that began to happen, the Lord Jesus Christ, who has sent to the Father, he said, being in him, that we are likewise seated in the heavenlies in Christ Jesus. God says that he placed every single one of us in Christ Jesus. The only way for anything or anybody to get to you is, first of all, they've got to go through whom? They've got to go through the Lord. He says, the angel of the Lord encampeth round about them that fear him, and he delivers them. If one of the problems, one of the burdens, one of the things that has harassed you all of your life is the feeling of insecurity, I just don't feel secure. Don't feel secure in my job. Don't feel secure in my finances. Don't feel secure in my family. Don't feel secure in my relationships. Listen, our security, my friend, is based on one thing only, and nothing else. It is based not on what I have or who I am or where I am. It is based on a relationship, on a position of being in Christ Jesus. That's where our security is. Our security is found in a relationship and not in our possessions or our position in life. So, my friend, the scripture says that your position today is that you are in Christ Jesus, and he says he put you there, he sealed you there, he's put you in the heavenlies, and if God puts you there, brother, you are kept forever. Amen? Now, what is the second truth that you and I need to get a hold of? And I may be on this truth a long time. And that is the truth of who we are in Christ Jesus. We know where we are, we're in him. But who are you in Christ Jesus? If you'll recall, when you grew up and you were first saved, and somebody told you what it meant to give your life to Christ, and so you did just that. And then they probably told you, now, you know, you're going to sin after you're saved, and so you're probably going to sin every day, but remember that God saved you, and you're eternally secure, and so one of these days you're going to die and go to heaven. But until that time, you're going to have a journey. It's going to be in the valleys and on the mountain peaks and on the roller coaster ride of the spiritual life. And so what you want to do is you want to be sure to memorize 1 John 1:9, because you're going to need it every day. If we confess our sins, he's faithful and just to forgive us our sins and to cleanse us from all unrighteousness. So most of us grew up believing and seeing ourselves just like we were taught. And that is, I'm a sinner who's been saved by the grace of God. And as I trust the Lord all through my life, one of these days I'm going to be lucky enough to die and go to heaven. But I want to ask you a question. Is that the attitude that God intends for his people? Look, if you will, in Corinthians, 1 Corinthians chapter 1. Let me ask you this question. What is the church that Paul had the most trouble with of all the churches? Philippi, Thessalonican churches, Rome, you name it. Which was the church he had the most problems with? The Corinthian churches. I mean, they just about broke his heart. But I want you to listen to what he said. Verse 1. Paul, called as an apostle of Jesus Christ, by the will of God and Sosthenes, our brother, to the church of God which is at Corinth, to those who have been sanctified in Christ Jesus, what? Saints, by what? By calling, with all who in every place call upon the name of our Lord Jesus Christ, their Lord and ours. Now listen. Where in all of his writings did he say, to the sinners at Rome, to the sinners in Galatia, to the sinners at Philippi, to the sinners in Thessalonica, to the sinners in Corinth? He didn't say that. What did he call them? He called them saints. He said, oh, now wait a minute. Hold it. If you're going to talk about sinless perfection, I'm interested. That's not what I said. I said that God addressed, through the Apostle Paul, the believers in that day, not as sinners, but what? Saints. Everybody in the church who has been saved as a saint, but they're folks who are outside of the Lord Jesus Christ, and they are indeed sinners. Now listen, saints do commit acts of sin. But because we commit acts of sin is no reason for us to see ourselves and our whole perspective in life as sinners. Now watch what I'm going to show you here. The Bible says, as a man thinketh in his heart, what is he? So is he. So that there is a principle and a law, and you can't change this because it is a principle. You and I are going to act the way we see ourselves. You can't change that. You are where you are today because of the way you thought all these years. You act the way today as a result of the way you see yourself. And if you change the way you see yourself, your actions are going to change. This isn't a matter of mind over matter. We're talking about a principle here. He says, as a man thinketh in his heart, so is he. So a man's actions are going to follow the pattern of the way he sees himself. If I walk up to someone else and I see myself as inferior,
then I'm going to act inferior. If I see myself on my job as inadequate, I'm going to back off and be inadequate. If I see myself as being rejected and unworthy and guilty because I don't deserve the good things that are coming to me, you know what I'm going to do? I'm going to, in spite of everything I do, I'm going to blow it somewhere along the way and fail. Because you see, not believing that I deserve to succeed, I'm going to make a mistake somewhere along the way. We are the products of our thinking. As a man thinketh in his heart, so is he. So if we are programmed to say, I'm a sinner saved by grace and I'm going to sin, you know you're going to sin every day. And I ask some people every once in a while, how many of you can live 1 hour without sin? You'd be surprised at folks who don't raise their hand. You know why? They think, oh my goodness, if I raise my hand, that'll be pride, not sin. There's no way in the world. No way in the world. I guess that kind of game. Now listen to me. God wants us to be free, to be everything He wants us to be, and I cannot be what God wants me to be if I see myself less than what God sees me, because if I do, I'm going to act less than what God wants me to do. Now, it is the Holy Spirit within us who is our teacher and who must inform us and instruct us and empower us to be anything and to achieve anything God wants. But we have to deal with the person of who we are. He says, called to be saints. Now, I want you to watch that word saint. That word saint, hagios in the Greek, is the same word for sanctification or holy. So we talk about saints, sanctification or holy or holiness. It is the same original, same root Greek word. Now let's notice what he's saying. He says that we are saints. That is, a saint is one who, having accepted the Lord Jesus Christ as personal Savior, has been what? Sanctified, set apart unto God, for God. Every single believer is a saint. Because they have been sanctified, that is, set apart unto God, and are in the process of being sanctified on a daily basis. That is, He is renewing us and conforming us to His likeness. All right, the second thing I want us to notice here about who we are in Christ Jesus is found in 2 Corinthians chapter 5, verse 17, 18 verses here. In verse 17, He says, therefore, if any man is in Christ, he is a new creature or new creation. The old things passed away. Behold, new things have come. Now all these things are from God, who reconciled us unto Himself through Christ and gave us the ministry of reconciliation. Namely, that God was in Christ reconciling the world to Himself. That's what He did to us. Listen, watch this. Not counting their what? Their trespasses against them, and He has committed to us the word of reconciliation. Listen, what did He do? He put all of our trespasses upon whom? Upon Christ. Having nailed, He says, He nailed all of that to the cross with Him. And having nailed all that to the cross, now accepting Jesus Christ as our Savior, that freed us. Now I want you to notice something in the 17th verse. He says, therefore, if any person, man or woman, is in Christ, that's our position, He is a new creation. And let me show you something interesting here. When you were saved, what happened? The Bible says that you gained a new spirit. The Holy Spirit of God came into your life and brought to birth a newness of life within you. But you didn't exchange bodies. Same old body. Something else you didn't exchange. You didn't exchange your mind, your will, your emotion, your conscience, or your consciousness. You didn't change any of that. All of that was still there. Now I want you to watch me carefully here. We're talking about who we are in Christ Jesus. We are talking about being freed and liberated. Now think about this. He says the truth will set you free. The truth of your position is part of that truth. The truth of who you are, giving you a sense of security, no longer feeling inferior, but adequate and capable in the power of the Holy Spirit who is within you. Now listen. The day you were saved, something dramatic, drastic, and eternally happened to you. You became a new creation in Christ Jesus, but still deposited in the same old physical house, this body. Still the same mind, will, emotion, conscious, and consciousness. So immediately, God began to do something in your life. He began the work in your life of doing what? A transformation. So something begins to happen. Listen, in order for me to enjoy, in order for me to be able to express, in order for me to be able to become and to achieve what God wants, something must begin to happen in my thought processes if I am going to enjoy everything that God's provided in my relationship to Christ. And that's why He says the truth will set you free. Now you can be free from condemnation.
That is, you can be free to go to heaven, but if you're not free from these other satanic harassments, then what we can do is live saved, but what? About half sorry and two-thirds miserable. And that's where a lot of Christians are. God doesn't want us living that way. So what does he say? He says in Romans chapter 12. He says, be not conformed, shaped into the mold of this present world, but be ye what? Transformed, that is, a transforming process goes on. You don't get transformed to be saved. Salvation is an act of God in the twinkling of an eye. The moment you receive him by faith, you're saved at that moment. But he says he predestinated us not to be saved, but what? To be conformed to the likeness of Christ. Now, if he is in the process of conforming me to the likeness of Christ, what's being transformed? What is being conformed to the likeness of Christ? I have a spirit that is absolutely brand new, created, a new creation in Christ Jesus. But what's being transformed? What is this renewing? He says, don't be poured into the world's mold, but what? Be ye transformed by the renewing of your what? The renewing of your mind. All right, now, the renewing process, that's really what we're doing in this series. We're talking about the renewing process, and that is we need to begin to think about ourselves the way God sees us. If we don't, though saved, we will go through life harassed, burdened down, shackled down with attitudes about God. You see, listen, if I can't believe that I am accepted in the Beloved, that I am accepted in God, I don't have to feel rejected. I don't have to feel guilty. I don't have to feel like I've got to measure up. I've got to follow the 15 principles in order to get God's grace today. If I can see myself accepted in the Beloved on the basis of my relationship to Him, I'm going to be freed from some of that. But until I do, I'm going to live under Satan's satanic, very effective satanic oppression. And there are a lot of people who go into the doctor who need to get on their knees, find out who they are, claim by faith God's position, God's possession, and God's person in them. And I want to tell you, my friend, that'll do something for you that no pill will ever do because of your relationship to life. That is the life, eternal life of Jesus Christ living within you. Now watch this. He says in this passage back here, a new creation. But what is new? New on the inside, but I'm not new on the outside. I'm not even new in all my thinking, because how many of us have been saved and yet the next day or the next week did something just like we used to do? Same old habits. The habit patterns have been riveted into my mind with 20, 30, 40, 50 years of living in sin. So there's got to be a transforming experience. That's why he says, don't let the world shape you into its mold, but he says, be ye transformed by the renewing of your mind. What did Jesus say? He says, if you abide in my word, ye shall be my disciples, and ye shall know the truth, and the truth will set you free. What is it that frees you? What frees a man from these things, frees a woman from these attitudes and these harassments, this bondage, is what? The word of God. Ye shall know the truth, and the truth shall set you free. This is the truth. Now, how am I transformed? How am I made free? He says, by the renewing of your mind. Now, listen. The renewing process is the feasting, the absorption, the study, the intake, the perusing, the concentration, the meditation, the praying it back to God and upon the Word of God. Listen, getting God's viewpoint about Himself and about myself, seeing myself in my position in Him, seeing who I am, seeing what I possess in Him. And what happens? Then I begin to think like God thinks. When I begin to think like God thinks, what does that do? That renews my mind. I've seen a lot of people who've been saved and back in the same old habits. They say, well, I know I'm saved, but I just can't break out. Can't break out. Can't get release. Can't get liberty. Can't get free. You mean God, who is almighty enough to save you and sovereignly rule this world, you mean He can't break you out of a habit? You know why they feel that way? The habit's so strong. Now they know they're saved. They're in Christ Jesus. Boy, the mind's not been renewed. There's some things they need to learn. And He says that we are saints and that we are new creations. But listen, new creations in Christ Jesus, and some of you have said a long time, many times, no, I'm saved, but I can't figure out what it is, why things aren't working. I'm going to tell you why they're not working. Because your attitude about God and yourself's not right. When you see who you are and what you are in Christ Jesus, what else really makes a difference? Because your sense of insecurity is going to tumble. The feeling of inferiority is going to crumble. All those things are going to dissipate, and you're going to begin to walk, listen, walk in the truth. And here is the burden. The burden is that Satan is going to send you those same old feelings. Unworthy, guilty, incapable, inadequate, insufficient.
Insecure, you're going to feel it. You see, unless you say, all right, makes no difference what Satan says, here's what God says. And it all boils down to one of two things. I'm going to have to make a choice. And my choice is I'm going to have to believe the divine facts of this book and resist and reject my feelings, or I'm going to accept

0: people listen to a sermon one time and that's it. You can't do that. He says, continue in my word. You know what's happening? The renewing of the mind is going on. God is changing your attitude about the way he sees you and the things that are happening in your life. And your actions are going to be different because your attitude is going to be different because you're going to begin to walk, listen, in faith on the basis of what God has said, not what Satan has made you feel. And here's the simple choice. Had you rather be who God says you are? Are you willing to listen to Satan's lies and settle for less in becoming and achieving that Almighty, Sovereign, Loving God has provided for you and me? That's the choice. And I pray, my friend, in Jesus' name, you'll make the choice of resisting your feelings and accepting the facts of God.
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0: Now, if I wake up on Monday morning, it's pouring down rain, the bottom's dropped out, and I don't like my job anyway. If I wake up on Monday morning, I think, oh my goodness, here I go again, old sinner, saved by grace, going to struggle through it one more time. I'm going to start off negative, amen? Going to start off that way, but if I wake up on Monday morning and I praise God, hallelujah, St. Charles facing a brand new day. Facing a brand new day, what? Because the Spirit of God is alive within me, and He has sanctified me and set me apart unto God. Listen, I may be a waiter in a restaurant. I may be a carpenter putting a roof on a house. I may be a plumber under somebody's old nasty, dirty basement. It doesn't make any difference what I am. If I'm a saint, hallelujah, I'm in the same position that the highest person in the world is. Listen, presidents and plumbers are no different in God's eyes when it comes to their position or their sainthood if they know Jesus Christ as their Savior. But you see, if I see myself less than what God sees me, I will back off from God's blessings. I'll back off from God's purpose.

0: what? In a settle for life less than what he wants me to be. Now somebody says, well, but you know that's going to create egotism and pride. Wait a minute. If it creates egotism and pride, you've missed the whole meaning of saint.
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Good afternoon. Thank you and your staff for your excellent work at broadcasting Christian music and gospel messages all day long. I really appreciate it, as well as my family. God bless you all.

0: If you want to have a close relationship with God, you have to deal honestly with what stands in the way of it, and that's sin. It's not a message talked about much these days, is it? But it may be the most hopeful, hard truth that we can face. Welcome to Through the Bible. I'm your host, Steve Schwetz, and we're continuing our journey through the book of Genesis. Now, in our previous studies, we've watched Jacob learn, often the hard way, that sin has consequences, sometimes subtle and sometimes painfully clear. As the story unfolds, Dr. J. Vernon McGee shares three life-giving principles for returning to God and leaving wasted years behind. You're going to love this message. So please turn in Genesis 35, and as you find your place in God's Word and your seat on the Bible bus, let's pause to praise God for the work that He's doing in lives around the world, specifically in the African country of Burundi, which is where all of these letters that I'm going to read today are from. Our first note comes from Pierre, who tells us this: I follow you, and the teachings on Jesus' disciples practicing forgiveness as a way of life has truly transformed me and opened my soul. I used to hold grudges and struggle to forgive, not realizing its power and importance. But now I have a renewed heart, freely forgiving others in Jesus' name, experiencing peace, joy, and Christ's love in my life. I wish everyone could receive this message so that the world could be filled with understanding. God's peace, joy, and love. That's what the world needs more of, isn't it? And then Ervarsti writes this: Praise to the Lord Jesus Christ for His transforming power in my life. This program deeply stirred my heart with the truth of the gospel. A friend also began sending me the same messages through WhatsApp, and I listened to them regularly. Over a period of 3 months, the Word of God began to convict me and reveal my need for Jesus Christ. I realized I could no longer find peace in the things of this world, as I was under the control of earthly desires. Previously, I was strongly opposed to Christianity and often found myself in conflict with Christians. However, through the grace of God, I came to repentance and surrendered my life to Jesus. I'm now living as an active follower of Christ. My heart, once filled with hatred and resistance, is now filled with praise and thanksgiving to God. I give all glory to the Lord for His mercy, salvation, and the new life that He's given me. And then our last note comes from Emmy, and he shares this: Thank you so much for this program. It helped me come to know Jesus Christ. Before listening, I followed other beliefs and felt unsure about God. Through this teaching, I began to understand what salvation means, and that truth has changed my life. I also didn't know how to pray or how to live in a way that honors God. The teaching helped me understand who to pray to and how to speak to God honestly about my life and my needs. I truly appreciate you and the guidance you have given me. Well, for those of you on the World Prayer Team, keep praying, because God is answering those prayers. The changes in the lives of these men are evidence of our Lord's faithfulness and His power to transform us. And if you'd like to come along as we ask God to take His whole word to the whole world, sign up at ttb.org or call 1-800-65-BIBLE for more information. Let's pray. Heavenly Father, thank you for your grace that welcomes us back when we wandered. Open our hearts to your truth and teach us what it means to walk closely with you again. Restore what has been broken, and use your word to shape our lives. In Jesus' name, amen. Here's our study of Genesis 35 on Through the Bible with Dr. J. Vernon McGee.
1: Now, after our study last time in the 34th chapter of the book of Genesis, I'm sure that many of you came to the conclusion that I had made a boo-boo when I said that Jacob's life changed at Peniel, that when he came there to the brook Jabbok, actually, we don't see too much change because of what takes place in the 34th chapter. Well, that is quite true, but there was a change that took place. I hesitate to call it a crisis because I'm afraid that this matter of a crisis experience has been overdrawn by a great many. In fact, I find there are some folk that feel like if you don't have a second experience, that you just haven't had anything. Well, the fact of the matter is that's not true. Some have a wonderful crisis experience. Dwight L. Moody did. And I'm sure that many of us in our lives can turn back to that, but there are those that cannot or do not and have never mentioned it as being something very important in their lives. But actually, when this man came to Peniel, why a tremendous thing happened to him. And I think probably as we get into the 35th chapter, I should mention this. All the way from the beginning of the life of Jacob until Peniel, the thing that happened in his life was the rise of self, the assertion of the flesh. That's Jacob, and nothing but that. What really happened at Peniel was the fall of self, and a tremendous fall of self there. I tell you, he went down like a deflated tire. He'd been pumped up like a balloon all of his life until he got to Peniel, and then the Lord put the pin in the balloon, and he went down to practically nothing. But actually, there was not faith in his life. Now that, I think, is what the 34th chapter evidences. Now, I think that many folk that have said, there have been expositors, say that it was a tragic thing for Jacob to stop in Shalem. And I must say that I have to go along with that partially. But I have a question to ask, and the question is this. Was he ready for Bethel? Was he ready for the experiences that God was going to give him? No, I think that what you see in the 34th chapter and the tragic things that took place are the result of a man who'd been walking by the flesh. Then there is that fall, the deflation of self, but not faith. He did not have faith to go on to Bethel, to Bethel. You can call that either way you want to. But now he stops at Shalem in the land of Shechem, and these tragic things took place in his life, and it reveals the fact that this man was not actually a leader in his own family. He was not taking the proper place that he should have. He was no spiritual giant by any means. And to have those 12 boys to herd was really a real job. And I want to say that that would take a real spiritual giant to control them. But this man, Jacob, was not prepared. But after that tragic event, this man now is beginning to see the hand of God in his life, and now he makes the decision that he probably should have made beforehand. And it reveals that inside this family that there was taking place something that was indeed tragic indeed. And so the tragedy at Shechem is that as soon as Esau had turned his back and started home, Jacob takes his family down to Shechem. It's a tragic move. Jacob is still depending upon his own cleverness. Dinah was raped, and Simeon and Levi, her full brothers, went into the city of Shechem to the prince who was responsible. Though he wanted to marry her, they murdered him, and the sons of Jacob conducted a slaughter that would make a gang shooting in Chicago look pretty tame. When they came home, Jacob says, "You've made my name to smell among the people of my land." And now, the fact of the matter is, he wasn't ready for Bethel. And my question is, where else could he go? And after all, this man had flocks and herds, and there was good pasture land where he stopped at Shalem. This man now had a great lesson to learn, and he's beginning to see that chickens do come home to roost, and that whatsoever a man sows, that shall he also reap. Now I turn to the 35th chapter of Genesis, and I hope you have your Bible open there, and also that you have our notes and outlines. If you do not have them, we do have a set for you and love to send them to you. Now I'm reading verse 1, chapter 35 of Genesis. "And God said unto Jacob, Arise, go up to Bethel, and dwell there, and make there an altar unto God that appeared unto thee when thou fleddest from the face of Esau thy brother." Now, God is calling this man back to Bethel. Now, the fact of the matter is, he's now, after this sad experience, he's prepared to go. You see, he didn't have faith to move out before. Now will you notice verse 2? Jacob now begins to take the leadership. Then Jacob said unto his household and to all that were with him, put away the strange gods that are among you and be clean and change your garments. Now there are several things that they're told to do here. They're first of all to put away the strange gods. And we are almost shocked at that. You'll recall that when Jacob fled with Rachel and Leah, that Rachel slipped out the family gods, that is, these little images. She sat on them, on the camel, that luggage that was to go on the camel's back. She just crawled up on top of it and sat down because underneath were these little images. Now, I would assume, since it was the home of Jacob, he knew of the living and true God, God had called him. You would think that he would say that when he did find out, and he did not know at the time she had taken them. He was very honest when he told Laban that the gods, those little images, weren't in his entourage at all. That's probably the one time up to then he told the truth. He really didn't know, but they were there. Now, when they were discovered, I think that probably we'd all assume, well, Jacob got rid of them. But he didn't get rid of them. And we find this entire family are worshiping these images. This man Jacob, now for the first time, and he's the one to take the leadership, he says, now let's get rid of these false gods, these strange gods, and they're false gods. That's the first thing. You've got to put away that which is wrong. There is today too many folks that 6 days a week they are serving some other god, and on Sunday they serve the Lord. We have a lot of fundamental believers like that, friends. They have their strange god. And then they wonder why on Sunday their service in the church and why it's not a thrilling experience. Well, friends, you're going to have to put away your strange gods. Now, I don't know what yours might be. But whatever they are, it could be covetousness. I tell you, there's many a good fundamental businessman today that's out after every dollar he can get. And I tell you, he gives more devotion to getting the dollar than he does to serving the Lord on Sunday. And he wonders what's wrong with his spiritual life. If you're going to come back to Bethel, where you met God at the beginning, then, friends, you've got to put away those things that are wrong. Then he says here, Jacob says, and be clean. Now, that for the believer today means confession of sins. You have to deal with sin in your life. You can't come in on Sunday and ignore the week that's just passed. After all, you take a physical bath and use a deodorant. And today we have spiritual BO in our churches because there's no confession of the sin, the cleansing, and that's the cleansing. If we confess our sins, he's faithful and just to forgive us our sins and cleanse us from all unrighteousness. That's 1 John 1:9. There must be the confession, and he'll forgive, but they must be confessed. Then, do you notice something else he says here? Change your garments. Get rid of the old garments. Now, garments speak in Scripture of habits. In fact, they do today. We hear of somebody having a riding habit, and football players have a uniform. That's the habit they use. And the child of God's dress should some way mirror who he is, who he belongs to. Do you wear the habits of the Lord? Can you be detected in business or in school or in the neighborhood as being a little different? Your life is a little different. You're wearing a habit. The day that this man went back to Bethel, he started living for God. And up to then, I don't think so. He says, let's go back to Bethel. And that's the thing that we must do. Listen to him now in verse 3. And let us arise and go up to Bethel, and I will make there an altar unto God. Abraham had made the altar. Isaac had. Now Jacob is, and thank God for that. He'll have a witness now for God. Who answered me in the day of my distress, and was with me in the way which I went. Now that is the thing that he remembered, that when he was running away from home as a young man, homesick and lonesome, he'd come to Bethel, and God had been faithful to him. God says, I will be faithful to you. And now the years have gone by, and God had been faithful to him. Now God says, you've got to go back to Bethel. You have to go back where you started. You have to begin there. I'm of the opinion that a great many people today need to recognize that the years that we spend in living a shoddy, shabby Christian life, just waste of time, absolutely waste of time. You find that the children of Israel, you'll recall, God called them to get out of Egypt and get into the land. And if you'll notice, God appeared to them and told them to go into the land. They didn't go in. 40 years they wandered around. God appeared to Joshua. He says, now go into the land. Picks up right where he left off, where he told them. They've wasted 40 years. How many people today are wasting their lives as Christians? My, the tremendous spiritual lessons that are here for us. And I think one of the reasons they're here for us, some of us, now I don't know about you, but some of us are just like Jacob, you see. And that's the reason they're so applicable to us today. And thank God he says he's the God of Jacob. I love that. If he'll be the God of Jacob, he'll be the God of J. Vernon McGee also. And that's wonderful. That's wonderful. This is a chapter is a great encouragement to us today. Now, will you notice what happened? He's taken over in his home, which is interesting. Verse 4, they gave unto Jacob all the strange gods which were in their hand and all their earrings which were in their ears. And let me pause and say that earrings were associated with worship in that day. There's a great deal said in Scripture about that. I can't stop to develop that sort of thing, but may I say there's so many wonderful, precious truths that are in the Word of God that even in a 5-year program, friends, you can't dig it all out. After we get through working this mine, there'll be a great deal of gold and precious stones left here, I can assure you. And all their earrings which were in their ears, that identified them as idolatrous, and they're going to get rid of them. And Jacob hid them under the oak which was by Shechem. He got rid of them. They're not stored away. They're buried. They must be put away because it's going to be now a new life. And they journeyed, and the terror of God was upon the cities that were round about them, and they did not pursue after the sons of Jacob. So Jacob came to Luz, which is in the land of Canaan, that is Bethel, he and all the people that were with him. You remember that place was called Luz before Jacob changed the name to Bethel. And the people in that day knew it as Luz, not as Bethel. We know it today as Bethel. And he built there an altar. He called the place El Bethel because there God appeared unto him when he fled from the face of his brother. You remember that was the name he gave to it before. Now here's a very interesting sidelight. But Deborah, Rebekah's nurse, died, and she was buried beneath Bethel under an oak, and the name of it was Alon Bakuth. Now, the important thing about this is that we assume, since Deborah was with Jacob at this time, that Rebekah had died. And it's not only a natural assumption, it's a very real thing that she had died. Poor Jacob never saw his mother again. That part is not as tragic as she never saw him again. She just sent him away for a little while, you know, and the burial of this nurse means that when she died, the nurse had apparently brought a message and had come to stay with Jacob, and now she dies. Verse 9, and God appeared unto Jacob again when he came out of Paddan

0: what he told Abraham, you remember. Be fruitful and multiply. A nation, a company of nations, shall be of thee, and kings shall come out of thy loins. And the land which I gave Abraham and Isaac, to thee I'll give it, and to thy seed after thee will I give the land. The Lord considers that pretty important property, by the way, because this now is the third time. First to Abraham, then to Isaac, and then now to Jacob. And each one of these men, the Lord had to tell him about it two or three times. In fact, Abraham many times. Now we are told, verse 14, and Jacob set up a pillar in the place where he talked with him, even a pillar of stone, poured a drink offering thereon, and he poured oil thereon. Here is the first mention of a drink offering. Now, when we get to the book of Leviticus, five offerings are given there, but not a drink offering. In fact, no instructions given about it at all, but it's mentioned. Evidently, this is one of the oldest offerings, and it has a very wonderful meaning for the believer today. A drink offering was just poured on the other offerings. It went up in steam, and that's the way Paul told the Philippians he wanted his life to be just poured out like a drink offering. And verse 15, Jacob called the name of the place where God spake with him Bethel. Verse 16, and they journeyed from Bethel, and there was but a little way to come to Ephrath, and Rachel travailed, and she had hard labor. Now Rachel had one son, but now she has a second son. Came to pass when she was in hard labor that the midwife said unto her, fear not, thou shalt have this son also. Came to pass as her soul was in departing, for she died, that she called his name Ben-Oni, but his father called him Benjamin. What a wonderful thing that is. That is not the death of Rachel, but the way this took place. She says, call him son of my sorrow. And Jacob looked down at him and said, I've lost my lovely Rachel, and this little fellow looks like him, so I'll just call him Benjamin, son of my right hand. And he was partial to the sons of Rachel. Rachel died, was buried in the way to Ephrath, which is Bethlehem. And she's buried there today. The tomb is there. I have several pictures I took of it. And Jacob set a pillar upon her grave, that is the pillar of Rachel's grave unto this day. And that is at the time Moses wrote this, but it's there to this very day. And Israel journeyed and spread his tent beyond the tower of Edar. Now what you have here is just the listing now, the sons of Jacob by these different ones. Actually, Joseph and Benjamin were the two boys that were outstanding. The others, I want to tell you, friends, they just didn't turn out well. And again, it proves the fact, well, what God had said, that the thing that had been done, it was done by Uncle Laban, of course, but Jacob went along with it, that he does not bless plurality of wives. The family of Jacob ought to illustrate that. Now we have this record given here, verse 29, and Isaac gave up the ghost and died, was gathered unto his people, being old and full of days, and his sons, Esau and Jacob, buried him. I think this was the only other time these two boys met at the burial of their father, Isaac, now. We'll have to leave off there today, but it brings us to the end of this chapter. And next time, we're going to take a last look at Esau. Until then, may God richly bless you, my beloved.
1: 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I'm Steve Schwetz. 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

0: 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Political, racial, and social divides, once thought faded, especially in the church, have grown and deepened their roots. 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
1: I think a lot of people admire power, whether it is physical power or it is intellectual power, whether it's political power or it's a money power, whether it's mental power. A lot of people admire power. They wish it, they crave it, they envy it, they pursue it, and they try to get it even if it kills them. Unfortunately, because of the pervasive influence of culture, particularly in the area of our knowledge and understanding of power, because of the pervasiveness of culture in that area upon Christians, Christians too have come to value power in the same way the world does. Christians have come to view power in the same way the world does. Christians have come to venerate power the same way the world does. Christians have come to validate power and the use of power the same way the world does. But there is a tragic consequence to that, to the Church of Jesus Christ, to the believers in Jesus Christ. There's a tragic consequence of us taking on the influence of our culture. You know what it is from the world's perspective? From the world's perspective, they now look upon the church just merely as a power-hungry political institution. The world has come to look upon the church just as another lobbying group. The world has come to look upon the believers, the Church of Jesus Christ, just as another pressure group. That's how they perceive the church, because we have fallen into the trap. But you know what? I believe there's even far greater tragic consequences. Believers, listen to me. There's a far greater tragic consequence than even that, than the world's perception, false perception. Do you know what it is? That Christians have lost the real power. They really have. That Christians have failed to experience this unbelievable, indescribable, unconventional, and unexplainable power that belongs to them by their very birthright. That's what happened. You know, I was thinking about how Christians have fallen in a trap of perceiving power, exercising power, practicing power in the same way as the world, and how they really traded something that is so precious, so incredible, so indescribable, that you can't describe to the world for the fleeting and the passing. And I was in deep in prayer and fasting, and I was thinking about this, and all of a sudden I remembered an incident that has taken place in my life when I was 5 years old. I was 5 years old, and I remember it like yesterday. It came so clear to me when I thought of how we have devalued our real power. We have been deceived by the world. And I thought of this instant. I walked up to my dad one day and I said, "Dad, I want what would be equivalent today to a nickel." I said, I want a nickel to buy candy. He looked at me and said, "It's bad for your teeth." Give me a break. I'm 5 years old. What do I know about good for my teeth or bad for my teeth? So I nagged him, No, my father, when he made up his mind, oh, it's all over. But I tried, and I couldn't. But I was immature. I was 5. I said, fine. We used to have nice bicycles in our house. But you know, there was a specific one that my father really treasured. He valued. He protected. He had a guy especially comes in, maintain it all the time. My father believed that it's the healthiest thing you can do. He was a very wiry, strong, healthy guy. I just inherited my mother's genes. This particular valuable bike, among all the other bikes we had, this was his. This was something that was very special to him. So, on this particular day, I was irritated at my father. How dare he not give me what I want when I want it, at the time when I want it? How dare he would not let me gratify my desires? I didn't verbalize them that way, you understand. But I reasoned like a 5-year-old. Down the street, there was a kid who was about 3 years older than me. And he always talked about this particular bike. He said, man, this is a beautiful one. When I grow up, I'm going to get one just like your dad's. This is a great... And he always bragged about my dad's bike. So I walked down to him that day. I couldn't get the nickel. And I said, how would you like to buy that bicycle for a nickel? You mean it? A nickel? He said, I'll give you 2. I said, that's even better. I took the 2 nickels. Bought my candy. I got my candy. I got my immediate gratification. But what have I done? I have exchanged the valuable for the ridiculous. I have exchanged the great thing for the crummy. I have exchanged the useful for the useless. I have exchanged the significant for the insignificant. I have exchanged the prized possession for the worthless. I have exchanged highly regarded for the fleeting. But I want to tell you that experience at a very early age taught me an incredible lesson in life. As I grew older, and I began to understand what the Christian faith is all about, as I began to understand what the Word of God said, as I began to understand the promises of God, as I began to understand the treasure that is ours in earthen vessels, as I began to comprehend the deep antithesis between God's power and the world's power, I have learned from that day on, from the time I became mature in my walk with the Lord, that it is my cry to Him on a daily basis, and many times, several times a day, is my cry to the Lord from that moment of comprehension on, Lord, it is Your power and not worldly power that I crave. Lord, it is the power of Your Holy Spirit and not earthly power that I long for. Lord, it is the Holy Spirit's power and not my crummy power that I want to see. Lord, it is the power of Your Holy Spirit, not the fleeting power that I seek. Lord, it is Your Holy Spirit's power, not the world's manipulative power that I desire. Let me tell you about the world's power. You have to understand their idea of power in order to make the distinction. You see, when the world talks about power, the world is talking about the ability to control events, the ability to control circumstances. It's the ability to control other people. That's what worldly power is all about. You see, the world's view of power is it's your ability to manipulate people, your ability to tempt and entice people, to get them to do what you want them to do. It's the ability to be self-sufficient. It's the ability to be above others. That's what the worldly power is all about. But the power of the Holy Spirit gives us is very different. The power of the Holy Spirit that God longs for His children to receive and to have and to be empowered with is to serve His purpose in our lives. The power of the Holy Spirit and the Spirit gives to us And God desires for all His children who are born of the Spirit to have and be filled with on a daily basis, moment by moment basis, is like any other power in the world. And that is why Jesus told the disciples, He said, you stay in Jerusalem. Don't you move from Jerusalem until you receive power from on high. Do you know why? Because it is only the Holy Spirit's power, which is dynamite-like, that will blast the power of sin. It's only the Holy Spirit and the power of the Holy Spirit, which is dynamite-like, which is going to take us not to be independent people of God, but to be dependent on God. It's only the power of the Holy Spirit, which is dynamite-like, that can forgive our sins, that can relieve our guilt, that can heal our soul, that can create love and humility in our lives. And above all, it's only that power that gives us favor with God and with God's people. And let me tell you, you cannot have this power as long as you have bought into the lie of the world's power and the deception of the world's power. And there are two things I want to tell you. Number one, in order to qualify on a regular basis, there are two things that you have to do. But let me tell you something. These are not something you get up in the morning and say, I've got to do this, I've got to do this, I've got to do this. No, these are more of a mindset. It's a mindset. And you constantly fill your mind with this thought. The two things are there. Admit your Achilles heel. Number one, admit your Achilles heel. Secondly, avoid your enemy's ambush. You say, how do I admit my Achilles heels? You heard me say this before, I want to say it, and I'll say it again until the Lord takes me home. Whenever I'm speaking to seminarians or young pastors or groups of people that I speak to, they would often ask me that question. They say, what is the area of your weakness and how do you guard against it? Now, I have one answer, standard answer to that question. All of them. The question is, well, no, I understand. But now, what is the area of your weakness? All of them. Now, what I'm talking about, what is your weakness? I said, all of them. That's basically it. All areas are areas of my weaknesses. I have no strength whatsoever. You say, how can you say that? No, listen to me. This is not false humility. This is not just sanctimonious talk. This is not just preacher's talk. I want to tell you, this is the absolute truth, what I believe about myself. All of them. Every area. And I've read this lesson from the Apostle Paul. And he learned the secret of power that the Holy Spirit is working in him when he admits his Achilles heels, is when he confesses his weaknesses, not when he brags about his strength. The Apostle Paul was in desperation, and he prayed several times and wanted the Lord to answer his prayer, and the Lord didn't. And here's what the Lord said to him. He did not answer the prayer the way Paul wanted it. But he did answer his prayer. Here's what he said to him. In 2 Corinthians chapter 12, verses 9 and 10. You know, before I read the text, I want to tell you something. Through the years, I interviewed many candidates. In my previous ministry, in this, I interviewed a lot of candidates for jobs. And it's amazing how I can see the human tendency coming in exaggerating of what they've accomplished, exaggerating what they can do, exaggerating what their abilities are. Unfortunately, that's a human tendency for all of us. But I want you to contrast any bragging that you may hear from me or from anybody else with what Paul said in 2 Corinthians chapter 12, verses 9 and 10. He said, and after I prayed about these things, here's what the Lord said to me. He said, now, Paul, my grace is sufficient for you, for my power made perfect in your weakness. That's literal translation. Not in your strength, not in your ability, not on your string of degrees, not in your leadership in the Jewish community, not your membership in the Sanhedrin, not in what you've accomplished under the Professor Gallael. No. None of these things. So what's Paul's reaction to what the Lord said to him? Listen to his reaction. His reaction said, okay, Lord, therefore, that's what actually a rough translation for, okay, Lord, I heard you. He says, I will boast all the more gladly about my weaknesses so that Christ's power may rest on me. And he goes on to say, that is why, for Christ's sake, I delight in weakness, in insult, in hardship, in persecution, and in difficulties. Now, he was not lying on the ground letting people walk all over him. That's not what it means. He said, because when I'm weak, that's when I'm strong. Every time I become so conscious of my shortcomings, I move on very quickly and remember that it is his power becomes perfect in my weakness. Every time I'm facing a temptation, I come to the point I said, I remember, Lord, I can't resist on my own, but through your power, I know it becomes perfect in my weakness. In his own strength, Paul felt pain, he felt sorrow, he felt need. But in the power of the Holy Spirit flowing through him, strengthening him, he felt joy, he felt contentment, and he felt peace. And let me tell you, that's real power. The world power, and you've heard it, would say to you, don't let them see you sweat. Have you heard that? But God's power said, supernatural strength is only possible when you admit your Achilles heel. The Apostle Paul, once again in Romans chapter 8, verse 7, he testified to the fact, one more time, and he's making it very clear. He said, listen, in my own strength, I'll be clobbered by the enemy every time. Every time. But in the strength of the Holy Spirit, I am in a position of being more than conqueror. To receive the power of the Holy Spirit, you have to, on a daily basis, admit your Achilles heel. Come clean with God. Secondly, avoid the enemy's ambushes. Now, you say, well, the enemy's ambushing me all the time. He will ambush you when you're not prepared. But if you begin the day with that mindset, then you'll be aware, just like Paul said, of his devices. We're not ignorant, that you're not going to fall for it. Let me give you a few of the enemy's ambush, okay? I have experienced them myself. First one. He will say to you, you have believed in Jesus Christ. By faith, you are saved. Right. But you have to live this life with the use of your mind that God gave you. You trusted him for your salvation by faith, but be realistic. This is the real world we're talking about. This is not the Bible world. Be practical. Use your mind. Use your head. This is how things are. This is how people do it. You placed your faith in Jesus Christ. He saved you eternally. But don't trust in his promises for your daily living. Not when you're cutting that business deal. That's a little shady, because that's how things are. You see, he would say to you, you have received salvation by faith, but you can't operate your business, you can't operate your relationships by faith. You have to be realistic. You have to be practical. Most Christians exercise faith in the power of the Holy Spirit when they are saved for their salvation, for their eternity, but they fall in the trap of manipulating people, manipulating events, manipulating situations, manipulating circumstances in order to let them go their way. Instead of exercising faith in the living God, the one who saved you is the one who's going to carry you through. The second ambush is the seeking of the power of the Holy Spirit to avoid unpleasantness in life. Seeking the power of the Holy Spirit to avoid unpleasant circumstances and unpleasant people and unpleasant situations in life. Preachers preach that stuff all the time. They fall in the trap of thinking that the power of the Holy Spirit is like a vaccine that you get it in, and then you won't have any difficulties in life. You're not going to have any problems in life. You're not going to have any temptations in life. Instead of what the Bible teaches us, and namely, it is a continuous pouring of the Holy Spirit. It's continuous receiving of the Holy Spirit so that we become equipped to overcome every single time. There's a third ambush that you need to avoid. And you do that with your mind set. And the ambush that this enemy sets before us is what I call beating yourself up. I know some people do that mentally all the time, constantly beating themselves up. Emotionally beating themselves up. Let me tell you something, listen to me. I'll tell you this on the authority of the Word of God, and I'll tell it to you from experience. The feeling of inadequacy, especially when things don't go your way, is not a time for you to beat yourself up. It's time for you to beat your knees on the ground. I want to give you a rule of thumb. Whenever you focus on your inadequacy, other than confessing it and move on, other than surrendering it and move on, we know what you're doing. You're taking the spotlight from God and putting it on your inadequacy. You are taking the spotlight away from the Holy Spirit who wants to empower you. Whenever you focus on your own strength or lack of strength, whenever you focus on what you have or you don't have, whenever you focus on what you lack or you don't lack, whenever you do that, you take the spotlight away from God's sufficiency to meet all of your needs, not just some of them. When you focus on your own problems more than God's solution, when your focus is more on the difficulty of the battle than on the victory that God wants to give you, when you do that, you become morbid and gloomy. Nobody wants to be around you. But not only that, listen, when you wallow in your failures, you will give the Holy Spirit no opportunity to do His work in you and through you as He wants to do. Two simple qualifications. Admit your Achilles heels, but don't stay there. Move on and receive the perfect power of God's Holy Spirit. And secondly, avoid the enemy's ambush. But there's even better news. The Holy Spirit will empower you when you do both.
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0: 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Once again, that's Post Office Box 20100, Atlanta, Georgia, 30325. Well, our time is gone for this episode. Thank you for being with us. 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
1: When people become simply afraid of God, they'll never entrust themselves to Him. They must turn elsewhere for their security. People with this sinful fear of God will not trust in Christ for their salvation. They'll look elsewhere.
2: You know, when we talk about the fear of God, there is a great deal of misunderstanding. Hello and welcome to the Wednesday edition of Renewing Your Mind. We are pleased to share with you messages from the series, The Fear of the Lord. It's by Ligonier Ministries teaching fellow, Dr. Michael Reeves. If we believe the lie that we're to be afraid of God, we'll actually run from Him. And as you'll hear today, just because people run from God doesn't necessarily mean that they're running from religion.
1: We all know fear. When you experience fear, your body reacts. You feel the adrenaline as your heart races, your breathing accelerates, your muscles tense. And sometimes that can be intensely fun. You think of the rush of the roller coaster or the big game. Sometimes it can be terrifying as panic grips you so utterly that you cannot think but only shake, sweat, and fret. Now, underneath those bodily experiences are common thoughts. We fear when we encounter something we cannot control. We fear when we face the prospect of either losing something that we love or experiencing something bad. We even fear when we face the prospect of gaining something wonderful, when that thing seems too impossibly wonderful for us. And drilling to the bottom of the matter, the Dutch theologian Wilhelmus Abrakel explained, fear issues forth from love. That is, we fear because we love. We love ourselves, and so we fear bad things happening to us. We love our families, our friends, our things, and so fear losing them. But it's not only that we fear losing things we love. Strange to say, we also fear precisely that which is lovely. You would expect us to turn away only from ugliness and from sights that revolt us. But in reality, we also find we have to avert our gaze in the face of extreme beauty. For sheer loveliness is overwhelming. The bridegroom can dream of staring into his bride's eyes and yet find himself at times unable to hold her gaze because of her loveliness. J.R.R. Tolkien once called this the fear of the beautiful. And he explained that the fear of the beautiful was the very reason why he loved the genre of fantasy. He said, I desired dragons with a profound desire. Of course, I and my timid body didn't wish to have them in the neighborhood, intruding into my relatively safe world, in which it was, for instance, possible to read stories in peace of mind free from fear. But the world that contained even the imagination of Fafnir the dragon was richer and more beautiful at whatever cost of peril. Now, we don't instinctively recognize that we actually fear that which is rich and good and beautiful. And yet, as the perilous world of dragons was fearfully attractive to Tolkien, So good things can be deliciously formidable. And that is why the fear of success is often stronger than the fear of failure. Failure and mediocrity can be comfortable, undemanding, friends. Our frailty means that the prospect of success can be daunting. And in the face of greatness, vitality, joy, we can just feel it's too much for us. Fear also has a tendency to create a groove in our minds. The more we fear something, the more we tend to be engrossed with it and can't let it go. And so whether we are fascinated or repelled by our fears, there are common traits to all our fears. They arise from what we love. They excite the body. And they can fixate the mind. They have a common DNA, our fears. However, it is also important to recognize there are different sorts of fear. And confusion on this point is quite deadly. So take, for example, how some Christians, they see the lack of reverence and awe of God in our churches, and they can sometimes think that the answer is to make people afraid of God. As if our love for God needs to be tempered by being afraid of him. But Scripture speaks quite differently. Take, for example, Exodus 20. Exodus 20, the people of Israel gather at Mount Sinai. And we read from verse 18. Now, when all the people saw the thunder and the flashes of lightning and the sound of the trumpet and the mountain smoking, the people were afraid and trembled. And they stood far off and said to Moses, "You speak to us and we will listen, but do not let God speak to us, lest we die." And Moses said to the people, "Do not fear, for God has come to test you, that the fear of him may be before you, that you may not sin." Isn't that a strange sentence? Do not fear, that the fear of him may be before you. So Moses here sets out a contrast between being afraid of God and fearing God. Those who have a fear of him will not be afraid of him. And yet he uses the same fear word in Hebrew for both. So evidently there is a fear of God which is desirable, and there is a fear of God which is not desirable. So what we're going to do now is look at the different types of fear of God that we meet in Scripture. And the first type of fear of God is condemned by Scripture. I've been tempted to call this wrong fear, but there is a sense in which actually it is quite right for unbelievers to be afraid of God. The Holy God is terrible to those who are far from him. Instead, I'm calling it sinful fear, since it is a fear of God that flows from sin. And this sinful fear of God, it is the sort of fear that James tells us the demons have when they believe and shudder. It's the fear Moses wanted to remove from the Israelites at Mount Sinai. It is the fear Adam had when he first sinned and was afraid, and so hid from God. Adam was the first one to fear, to feel this sinful fear, and in that moment he shows us the essential nature of sinful fear. Sinful fear drives you away from God. And this is the fear of the unbeliever who hates God, who fears being exposed as a sinner, and so runs from God. This is the fear that is at odds with love for God. It is the fear that is rooted in the very heart of sin. Dreading, retreating from God, this is the fear that generates, produces the doubt that rationalizes unbelief. Fear is the motor of unbelief. It is the motor for both atheism and idolatry, inspiring people to invent any reality but the living God they shrink from and dread. So take, for example, the late Christopher Hitchens, one of the so-called four horsemen of the 21st century new atheism. Now, Hitchens liked to describe himself as an anti-theist, not an atheist, but an anti-theist, because he was opposed to the very possibility of God's existence. But this anti-theism, he was very clear, was motivated by a fear of God. He was asked on Fox News what he thought about the possibility of God's existence, and this is what he said. He said, "I think it would be rather awful if it was true. If there was a permanent, total, round-the-clock, divine supervision and invigilation of everything you did, you would never have a waking or sleeping moment when you weren't being watched and controlled and supervised by some celestial entity from the moment of your conception to the moment of your death. It would be like living in North Korea." Hitchens tragically misunderstood and so feared God. He thought he was a tyrant in the sky. And the same could be said of the young Martin Luther. Luther once explained how, under the Roman Catholicism he'd grown up with, he said, "Christ was depicted as a grim tyrant, a furious, stern judge who demanded much of us and imposed good works as payment for our sins. This," he carried on, "makes us reluctant to go to him. If my conscience is stricken with fear, I feel sufficiently repelled. My heart and bad conscience quite naturally shun him whom I fear. Fear and terror prod and goad me away from him so that I do not stay with him." So, as a monk, Luther found himself utterly terror-stricken at the thought of this grim tyrant he thought existed in heaven. He was afraid of God, filled with a fear that was the very opposite of love. As he put it, "I did not love, yes, I hated the righteous God who punishes sinners, and secretly, if not blasphemously, certainly murmuring greatly, I was angry with God," said Luther. It was only when he felt himself to be born again in the knowledge of Christ as a kind Saviour that he could bring himself to say, "He will not be a terror to me, but a comfort." But those experiences of Christopher Hitchens and Martin Luther show that this sinful fear that flees from God arises in good part from a misunderstanding of God. So the unfaithful servant in Jesus' parable of the 10 minas, he displays exactly this problem. Do you remember? He complains unfairly to his master. He says, I was afraid of you because I knew you were a severe man. See, he saw nothing of his master's kindness. In the servant's short-sighted eyes, the great man was all stingy severity. And so the servant was simply afraid. And this is exactly the blindness that Satan loves to inflict on us. Just as it was in the garden, Satan's chief labor is to misrepresent God. He would present God to us as pure negative threat, the embodiment of anti-gospel, bad news. Because then, if we believe him and perceive God as pure threat, we will run from him in fear, wishing the heavenly ogre did not exist. And yet, while this deception-fueled fear of God drives people away from God, it doesn't always drive them away from religion. It need not even drive them away from an apparently impressive morality or from a religious life, obedience to the law. Now, having presented God as harsh and dreadful, this fear gives people the mindset of the reluctant slave who obeys his master not out of any love, but merely from fear of the whip. Out of slavish fear, people will perform all manner of external duties to appease a God they secretly despise. And to all the world, they can seem like devout, exemplary Christians, if rather lacking in joy. And so it was with the young Martin Luther, who murmured and raged inwardly, while outwardly acting the part of a devoted and obedient monk. When people, through misunderstanding, become simply afraid of God, they'll never entrust themselves to him. They must turn elsewhere for their security. People with this sinful fear of God will not trust in Christ for their salvation. They'll look elsewhere. They'll trust in the law, in their own efforts, in anything, anyone else but Christ. But there is another part to this sinful fear. And the other part is, sinful fear consists also in the fear of letting go of sin, or what we might call the dread of holiness. C.S. Lewis explored this idea in The Great Divorce. The Great Divorce is a story, an allegory, really, which starts in what he calls the Grey Town, which is a hellish place. It's hell. And everyone there in the Grey Town is afraid of the dark. And there is a regular bus that takes short trips to heaven from there. And few dare step aboard the bus because though they're afraid of the dark, they're even more afraid of the light. The dark shrouds nameless horrors, but the light is more scary for how it exposes them. So some of the spectral souls get on board the bus, and they arrive in the bright beauty of the heavenly meadow. And one of the spectral souls from hell screams, I don't like it, it gives me the pip. And then the solid people, the residents of heaven, arrive. And Lewis tells us two of the ghosts screamed and ran for the bus. Their very splendor was terrifying to the shrunken wraiths from hell. Go away, squealed the ghost. Go away. Can't you see I want to be alone? But you need help, said the solid one. If you have the least trace of decent feeling left, said the ghost, you'll keep away. I don't want help. I want to be left alone. The fear for the ghosts is their realization that to dwell in heaven, they must give up their so-called dignity, their self-dependence, their misery, their anger, their grumbles, and they cannot imagine

0: is so overwhelming and fearful to the ghosts, and they will do almost anything to avoid it. Sinners prefer their darkness and chains to the light and freedom of heaven, and so they dread its holiness. Small wonder, then, that our culture today is building ever higher walls to defend itself from the unsettling beauty of God, or even the very idea of beauty. Traditional conceptions of beauty are being dismissed as discriminatory, non-egalitarian. All things are declared to be equally beautiful. The existence of any absolute beauty is denied in the arts and media, where they are simultaneously rather reveling in the perverse, the crooked, the ugly. Now, sadly, Christians are not immune from this sinful fear, this dread of holiness. Poor teaching, hard times, Satan's accusations can all feed this cringing dread of God. So what weed killer can we use? Well, really, the rest of this teaching series will be an attempt to hold out the cure. But for now, though, here are some golden words of wisdom from John Bunyan. John Bunyan once wrote a treatise on the fear of God, and he asked these questions. He said, "Do you have fears that make you question whether there was ever a work of grace wrought in your soul? Do these fears sometimes weaken your heart in prayer? Do these fears you have keep you back, keep you away from laying hold of the promise of salvation by Jesus Christ? Do you have fears that tend to harden your heart, to make you desperate?" And then Bunyan says, "Well, poor Christian, look back on your answer. How much of God do you think is in those fears? It cannot be that these things are the true and natural effects of the workings of the Spirit of God. These are not his doings. Do you not see the very paw of the devil in these fears?" It is, Bunyan saw, the devil's work to promote a fear of God that makes people afraid of God in such a way that they want to flee from God. The Spirit's work is the exact opposite, to produce in us a wonderful fear that wins and draws us to God.
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2: 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This is R.C. 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
2: 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Join me now for A Heart for Hollywood. When we talk about having a heart for Hollywood, that includes all the creatives. A creative could be a visual artist, could be a writer, a musician, a storyteller, could also be a filmmaker, an actor, even the makeup artist. God loves creative people. In the beginning, He created, the master creator. He created the heavens and the earth. And in the words of George Bernard Shaw, imagination is the beginning of creation. You imagine what you desire. You will what you imagine. And at last, you create what you will. In Exodus 31, we come across the character Bezalel, and we have his friend Aholiab, and God is speaking to them. This is his first commissioned work of art recorded in the Bible. The Lord said to Moses, "See, I have chosen Bezalel, son of Uri, the son of Hur, of the tribe of Judah, and I have filled him with the Spirit of God, with wisdom, with understanding and knowledge, and with all kinds of skills, to make artistic designs for work in gold, silver, and bronze, to cut and set stones, to work in wood, and to engage in all kinds of crafts. Moreover, I have appointed Aholiab, son of Ahisamach, of the tribe of Dan, to help him. Also, I have given ability to all the skilled workers to make everything I have commanded you." God used these artisans to make beautiful his ark, his temple. He was speaking through his own creative methods to his people in works of art. Today, we still have artists that are speaking God's heart. We need to support these artists in prayer. It's a very difficult place to be in our difficult Hollywood, to be a writer, to be a filmmaker, an actor, to be that makeup artist. But those are the people that we're praying for right now. So, Lord, I just want to thank you that you have given us role models, creative gifts, the desire to be creative and to be just like you. Help me to celebrate the creative leaders in Hollywood, for you have made them also in your image. Let us pray for Hollywood, and we will see the change in culture to follow. Thank you for joining me today, and thank you for continuing
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1: And repent of their sins of pride, arrogance, etc. And they would know. Why didn't they understand? Because they refused to accept that they had a need. The Pharisees refused to accept that they were blind. They mocked him in the last chapter, said, are we blind also? The Pharisees refused to accept that they needed anything like salvation. They just refused. They refused to admit that they needed the care and the grace and the intervention of the shepherd Jesus. So the Pharisees now stand in strong contrast to brokenhearted sinners who are repenting. And the fact that the Pharisees took this position, that broke the heart of Jesus to see that the Pharisees were losing so much, a peace that belonged to them. This peace belonged to them because in front of them is the Prince of Peace. And this brokenheartedness of Jesus can be seen when Jesus approached the city of Jerusalem in Luke 19:41. When he was come near and he beheld the city and wept over it, saying, if thou hadst known, even thou, at least in this thy day, the things which belong unto thy peace, but now they're hid from thine eyes. All because if thou hadst known, there's a lot packed into that statement, if thou hadst known, they would not know that Jesus is God, and therefore their judgment was they could not know. They would not know, and therefore the result was they could not know that Jesus is God. You know, many people today have difficulty in understanding. How could Jesus be God? Many people today have difficulty understanding how can the Bible be literally true. Many people today have a hard time in understanding how could the world have been created in only 6 days. Many people have difficulty understanding how can the world just be only 6,000 years old, the Bible says. Many people have difficulty understanding the sad truth that the majority of people have been, will be cast into a hell of eternal suffering. Many people have difficulty understanding how all a person has to do to get to heaven is in humility, call on the name of Jesus to save them and make Jesus the Lord of their lives. That's all. When Jesus cried out in Luke 19:41, if thou hadst known, he was expressing that whatever difficulties a person may have in understanding, Jesus is willing to bring that person to an understanding. All they have to do is respond to Jesus, turn from their sin, and Jesus says, I'll pour out my spirit of understanding, who will reveal and bring a person to understand. This is all what Proverbs 1:23 is saying. Proverbs 1:23 again, turn you at my reproof. Behold, I will pour out my spirit unto you. I will make known my words unto you. But the sad truth in verse 6 is, again, verse 6, this parable spake Jesus unto them, but they understood not what things they were spoke to them. They didn't understand what Jesus was saying to them because they would not understand what Jesus was saying. It was a matter of their will. Now, up until verse 6, as we said, Jesus has taught a lot of things. Many things he's laid out for them. And again, it does the understanding check in verse 6, and the results are nada, zero. They understood not. So now, at this point, Jesus looks over the many things that he's told them, and he's asking himself a question. Of all that I have taught them, what's the most important point that we need to know? We need to take this in baby steps. So let's just go back to kindergarten here. And he asks himself the question, all right, I've told them many truths, and of all the truths that I've just explained to them, if I was to choose just one truth that I want them to understand, what would that one essential truth be? What message do I want to resonate in their minds as the one single take-home message? This is what we have in verse 8. In verse 8, Jesus is saying, if you don't understand anything of what I just told you, there is one essential truth that is the most important truth for you to understand. If you don't remember anything else of what I just said to you, one point you should walk away with, may this point resonate in you. And that one essential truth is, verse seven. Then said Jesus unto them again, verily, verily, I say unto you, I am the door of the sheep. That's it. The most important truth that they needed to know was this one simple statement in verse 7. I am the door. For any person that comes to Jesus for the very first time, is a first timer, of the many truths where he should start, this is the starting point. For the first timer coming to Jesus, the starting point is Jesus is the door. Doors are entrances. Doors enable a person to come inside. So to understand what it means, Jesus is the door, we got to understand Jesus is the door to what? What does a person enter into when they go through Jesus as the door? First, Jesus is the door to God. John 14:6, Jesus saith unto him, I am the way, the truth, and the life. No man cometh unto the Father but by me. There's only one way to God. Jesus is the only way to God. There's only one truth as to who God is. Jesus is the only truth of who God is. There's only one life that comes from God. Jesus is that only life from God. So John 14:6, Jesus is explaining how Jesus is the door to God. There's only one door to God. He's that door. Nobody comes to God except through Jesus. There's a terrible condition that plagues the human heart. That condition is unrest, anxiety, worry, apprehension, dread, fretfulness. Shocking to think this is such an idyllic place as Laredo, Mexico. What could be more beautiful? The water, the scenery, the animals, everything. 3,000 out of the 15,000 people on drugs. Last week, 2 more assassinations. So far, 20 of drug dealers. Everybody's expecting at least 5 more. Why? Lucrative business, all that drugs going on down there. Why are people taking these drugs? Methamphetamine, cocaine, whatever. Because of the heart condition that plagues man. Unrest, anxiety, worry, apprehension, dread, fretfulness. And the Bible says in Isaiah 57:20, the wicked are like the troubled sea when it cannot rest, whose waters cast up mire and dirt. There's no peace, saith my God to the wicked. There's only one remedy for that problem of Isaiah 57:20, that condition of cannot rest, of no peace. And that remedy is Jesus as Isaiah 9:6, the Prince of Peace. The one remedy for the condition of the troubled heart is not methamphetamine. It's not drugs. It's Jesus who said, John 14:27, peace I leave with you, my peace give I unto you, not as the world give I unto you. Let not your heart be troubled, neither let it be afraid. Man's need? Peace. Peace with God. Only one person can give peace with God. And that person is Romans 5:1, we have peace with God through our Lord Jesus Christ. Apart from Jesus, there's no peace with God. Jesus is the door to peace. As he said in Matthew 11:28, come unto me, all ye that labor and are heavy laden, I'll give you rest. The natural state of the soul of man is unrest, and Jesus is the only way for the soul to have rest. Jesus is the door to rest. People need to be rescued from the power of sin over their lives. There's only one person who can free a person from the power of sin. That person is Jesus. John 8:34 and 36. John 8:34 and 36. Jesus answered them, "Verily, verily, I say unto you, whosoever committeth sin is a servant of sin." John 8:36. "If the Son therefore shall make you free, you shall be free indeed." Jesus is the door to being free from the power of sin over a life. Past sins that a person has done puts that person in the state of being condemned. People live their lives under an axe of condemnation, fearful of when is it going to fall on me? Why? Because of their past sins. People need to be delivered from the condemnation of their past sins. Only Jesus can deliver a person from condemnation for past sins, as the Bible says in Romans 8:1, "There is therefore now no condemnation to them which are in Christ Jesus." Jesus is the door to being free from condemnation. We've been talking about understanding. People need to understand the Bible. But let's face it, the Bible is a closed book to people. There's only one key that opens the understanding of the Bible. Jesus is the key. John 5:39, Jesus said, "Search the scriptures, for in them you think you have eternal life. They are they which testify of me." Only Jesus can open a person's understanding so they can understand the Bible. Luke 24:45, "Then opened he their understanding that they might understand the scriptures." Jesus is the door to understanding the Bible. The Bible says without question that every person has sinned. Every person's a dirty, rotten sinner. Romans 3:23, all have sinned. And the problem with sin is that sin kills. It's a killer. Sin brings death. Romans 6:23, the wages of sin is death. Because of sin, people are dead in their souls. Dead people can't see, because sin has made a person not be able to see God at all. Dead people don't respond, because sin makes a person unresponsive to the calls of God. Dead people can't talk. They can't converse. People, because of sin, they have no conversation with God. What people need, solution to that problem, life. They need life, a new life that raises them out of the state of being dead. Jesus is the only person that can give a person who is dead inside a new life. And he said, "This is why I came." In our chapter, John 10:10, "I am come that they might have life, that they might have it more abundantly." What's this mean? Jesus is the door to life. The enemy of man is the devil. The devil is powerful. He's destructive. He wants to destroy man. 1 Peter 5:8, "Be sober, be vigilant, because your adversary, your enemy, the devil, as a roaring lion walking about, seeks whom he may devour." And let's face it, man is vulnerable to the devil. Man needs protection from the devil. One characteristic of a door is that when a person runs for safety, he runs into a place and he shuts the door. Door shut. The door provides protection. As we saw at Passover night in the book Exodus, when God told the Israelites, "Put the blood over and on the doorpost, go inside, and don't go outside that door." Meaning, shut the door. Don't go out there. Exodus 12:22. "You shall take a bunch of hyssop and dip it in the blood that is in the basin. Strike the lintel and the two side posts with the blood that is in the basin. And none of you shall go out at the door of his house until the morning." With the door shut, people are safe. Jesus is the Passover door that the family went through and shut to stay safe. Jesus is the door of protection, the door of protection. Now, in addition to the complication of sin being that it brings death, another complication of sin is that it dirties the soul. And the cry of man with a filthy soul is, "What can wash away my sin?" And there's only one person who can wash away the sin. Only one person who can clean the soul of man, make it clean. The person is Jesus. 1 John 1:7, the blood of Jesus Christ, his son, cleanses us from all sin. Jesus is the only door to being clean from sin. Now, the world is a cold place of dog-eat-dog, where I've just told you about the violence down in Laredo, where violence and cruelty and death are the norm. Sooner or later, a person begins to feel that he doesn't belong in this world. And that's in the heart of man, a yearning for a place to belong. Just like the West Side Story song, Somewhere. There's a place for us, somewhere a place for us. Peace and quiet and open air. We'll find a new way of living. We'll find a way of forgiving somewhere. Somewhere there's a place for us. Thank you, Leonard Bernstein. That song is the cry of the human heart, where it comes to see, I don't belong here on this earth of death. The cry of the human heart is, there's a place for me. Somewhere a place for me. Somewhere, somewhere. Jesus is that somewhere that people are looking for. Jesus is the place where people belong. People are like restless birds in search of a nest. Jesus is the nest. Again, verse 3, he calls his own by name and leads them out. Verse 14, I am the good shepherd and know my sheep, him known of mine. To be a Jesus following sheep makes a person feel that he belongs there, as Jesus says about those who are not in Jesus in John 10:26, verse 26 of our chapter, verse 26. But you believe not because you are not of my sheep. And I said unto you, my sheep, hear my voice. I know them. They follow me. I give unto them eternal life, and they shall never perish. Neither shall any man pluck them out of my hand. Jesus is the door for a person to feel he belongs. People really want a home. They want a home to call their own. The American dream is for everybody to own their own home. So people work to own a home. Then when they get it, they fix up their home to make it their own. They even put signs on the outside of the door with their names. That's my home. And it's so comforting when they're out and about and say, where are you going? I'm going home. I'm going home. People come to visit, open the door. Welcome to my home. My home. It's my home. There's just something very special to saying my home. And the reason why it's so special and comforting to say my home is because it means that I have a home. I have a home. The heart of man yearns for a home to call his own. There's in the heart our yearning for a home. That's why the song, you know, consider yourself in the play Oliver was such a hit, because it had lyrics like, consider yourself at home. Consider yourself one of the family. We've taken to you so strong. It's clear we're going to get along. Okay. So people yearn for a home where they belong. But the problem is that with every home, you go buy a home. You can get a list of the people who used to own that home. I am the third owner of my home in El Cajon. That means two other families called my home their home. But my home is no longer their home. And one day, my home will be called my home by somebody else. That brings back the disappointing reality of where we call my home will someday no longer be my home. It'll be someone else's home. And yet man yearns for a permanent home. And Jesus offers that permanent home. As he said in John 14:1, let not your heart be troubled. You believe in God, believe also in me. In my Father's house are many mansions. If it were not so, I would have told you, I go to prepare a place for you. And if I go and prepare a place for you, I will come again and receive you unto myself, that where I am, there ye may be also. The permanent home of man is that statement, John 14:3, that where I am, there ye may be also. Jesus is the door to a permanent home where we will never have to leave. Where we'll be able to say, home at last, home. This is what Abraham looked for. Jesus is the door to the permanent home. Abraham lived in tents all his life because he wanted to find his permanent home. And Abraham knew that his permanent home was where Jehovah Jesus was. And Abraham's followers, those who followed Abraham, the saints, are described in Hebrews 11:13. These all died in faith, not having received the promises, but having seen them afar off, and were persuaded of them and embraced them and confessed that they were strangers and pilgrims on the earth. But they that say such things declare plainly they seek a country. All the saints refused to call this earth their home. They wanted a permanent home. Jesus is the door to the permanent home. So this is the most important truth that Jesus chose to say to the Pharisees in verse 7, I am the door. And by saying that, the message was Jesus is the door to everything that's good. Jesus is the door to everything that man needs. You know, at Scandalized Laboratory, we have many, many doors, and they all have separate keys. And I've seen those keys. There's over 100 of them, all these keys. But there's one key called the master key that'll open every door at Scantabodies. Jesus is the master key that opens every door of what is good, every door of what man needs. So when Jesus said in verse 7, I am the door, it was like Jesus was saying, I'm the master key that opens every door. There's not any good thing, there's not anything needful that a person has that Jesus is not the door to. Because of that, a person can evaluate a ministry of somebody with one simple question. Where's the door? Where's the door? Does he bring forth and promote Jesus Christ as the door to everything good and needful? Jesus did. And since Jesus is the only great door, the question is, well, who can enter into that door? Who can go into that door? Reminds me, I've got an old picture of my grandfather. My grandfather was a rabbi in Petersburg, Virginia, from the 1930s. My grandfather is standing in front of some building, and right behind him in the building, there's a door, and the door on the sign, this is Petersburg, Virginia, says, whites only. I got the picture. Whatever that door was for, I don't know. But the sign made it clear the door was not to be used by blacks. That sign made it clear the door was only for whites. When Jesus said he's the door, the question is, for who? Who is the door of Jesus for? And Jesus answered that question when Jesus said in verse 9, I am the door. By me, if any man enter in, he shall be saved and go out, find pasture. Jesus said in verse 9, I'm the door. By me, if any man enter in, he shall be saved. The door of Jesus doesn't have a sign on, says whites only. The door doesn't have a sign on, says Jews only, or non-Jews only, whatever. The door of Jesus doesn't have a sign on it that says the righteous only. The door of Jesus has only one sign on it, and that sign is verse 9, any man, anyone, any person who's willing to humble himself, come to Jesus. Jesus is the door. The door, because he says in John 6:37, him that cometh to me, I will in no wise cast out. Because when the door opens, Jesus is the door. Jesus has one statement. One, yes, just says two words to the person who opens the door. Welcome, friend. Luke 7:34, Jesus is a friend of publicans and sinners. Let's pray. Thank you, Lord, for being our friend. What a friend we have in Jesus. In your precious name we pray. Amen.
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2: 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I've locked you inside, and now I'm off to fetch a police. Come with me, dog. You need to stand guard outside the window. 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

0: Well, hello there. It's good to have you back. 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On our last visit...
1: Please, Mum. Did you ever hear in the Bible of a leper captain and a little servant maid?
2: Why, certain I have. Tis Naaman you'll be meaning.
1: I'm wanting to get a place like that.
3: I ask you, Lord Jesus, to take hold of my heart and wash it and make it proper.
4: I want nothing to do with your foolish notions of God.
3: But he loves you, Auntie. Auntie! What is it?
4: Help! Pain again. Take hold of my insides like lobster claws it is. Get the door to Peggy. Get up.
3: By the time I got back with the doctor, she was dead. Oh, Peggy, what are you to do now? Now stop. You ought to be ashamed of yourself, you big crybaby. You've got your clothes. You've got a place, all right? The Almighty has brung you this far.
5: What's the matter, girl? Can you not find a place?
3: What? Oh, please, Mum, do you want a servant? I'd like so much to come and live with you.
5: Oh, well, I have come to the registry for a girl, but I fear you may be too small.
3: Oh, that's what the missus inside says. But if they only know what I can do. I can scrub floors and clean grates and make beds and clean windows and I...
6: Miss Churchill, is this girl bothering you?
3: And please, Mum, I don't mind if you don't have a garden, but I'd do whatever you wish and be faithful. That's Peggy Perkins, it is. That's me, all right?
5: Oh, I see. So what can you tell me about this girl?
6: She appeared about an hour ago. We wonder if she is, well, all there.
5: The fact is, Mrs. Shipley, my sister Joyce and I are giving up our house in town and have taken a cottage in the country.
3: The country?
5: We would like to bring a respectable girl along.
3: Oh, please, Mum. 'Tis the very place for me. Mrs. Creek says the country is so clean, and I know I'll have to be careful with my hats and aprons. Please, try me and see if I don't suit you.
5: And do you have any references?
3: Well, there's Mrs. Creek, what I mentioned. Mrs. Jones, whose son Arthur I mind quite a bit. Then there's Miss Gregory from the Sunday School.
5: Might that be Jenny Gregory?
3: I think it is, Mum. I just calls her Miss.
5: Miss Gregory is known to me. I shall call on her for a reference. I would also be most grateful if you would introduce me to your Mrs. Creek.
3: Does this mean you'll be taking me on?
6: Yes. Does it?
5: It depends on how my interviews with her references go, but...
3: Oh, please, Mum. Mrs. Creek will tell you all about me. And she knows what good service is, for she lived in a rectory. I suppose that you haven't a rectory and a church belonging to you, Mum?
5: Actually, I have known what it is to have a church belonging to me. My father was in charge of a church in the East End. He died only this last month. From overwork.
6: Miss Churchill, I'm so sorry.
3: Oh, miss. I've had a death belonging to me too. 'Twas my auntie, and now I've no one left.
5: Well, let us go see this Mrs. Creek. I shall pay a call on Miss Gregory shortly, and if I receive the good report I expect, we shall be in touch to discuss terms.
3: Terms, Mum?
5: Terms to bring you into service for my sister and me. Mrs. Shipley, I shall return to settle up with you tomorrow.
6: Well, yes. That would be fine, miss.
5: Come along now. Oh, I'm sorry, I don't recall your name.
3: It's Peggy, miss. Peggy Perkins.
7: Ah! And there you be, Peggy, right enough. That's Ivy Cottage, where your two ladies be living.
1: Oh, 'tis beautiful. I love the red bricks and the trees. And bless me, there's a garden.
7: Ah, 'tis a fine home. Or it will be, when all's in order. Between us, I think they brung a little too much stuff.
1: Hello? Miss Churchill? Are you home?
8: Coming. Oh, we really must get this step fixed, Joyce.
5: Why, Peggy, we had completely forgotten about you. I'm sorry. We are very glad to see you. I hardly know what to do first, and I have a terrible toothache.
1: Please, Mum, you've been crying.
5: Oh, it will pass.
1: Have you tried brown paper and vinegar with a little pepper? Auntie used to find it eased her toothache something wonderful.
5: Is that so?
1: Mrs. Jones used to soak her brown paper in gin.
5: Oh, you'll find no gin in this house, not now or ever.
1: She said it were first rate.
5: Why, Peggy, you've hardly entered this house, but you're already comforting and cheering me up.
8: Joyce, our little mate has come.
6: Well, Peggy, my sister has told me so much about you.
1: Pleased to meet you, Mum.
6: Is this your only bag? Let me show you to your room. This is yours. You may make use of the dresser and the wardrobe.
1: All this is for me. I don't share my bed.
6: My sister Helen and I are the only other people in the house, and we have our own beds. Thank you.
1: My own looking glass.
6: Did you not have a looking glass before?
1: No, Mum. Just a piece of broken glass I found in a rubbish bin.
6: A rubbish bin? Ah, of course. Well, please take your things off and come downstairs as quick as possible. It is tea time.
1: Yes, Mum. I'll be right down. Oh, my own looking glass.
6: My dear Helen, what an extraordinary specimen you have got hold of.
5: She is an original, but I'm hoping that she may be a treasure. She's done me good already. I was feeling so miserable when she arrived.
6: We shall all feel better after a cup of tea.
5: There is so much to do. We should have sold more and brought less.
6: Let's not talk about it until we've had tea. I'll set a tray. Helen, we haven't a drop of milk in the house.
5: The farm is close. Send Peggy. She'll want to see the countryside.
6: And so I shall. Peggy?
1: Yes, Mum? You can come in.
6: What are you doing?
1: I was just laying out my dress, miss. I was going to get in it.
6: Oh, you needn't do that tonight. Just slip on an apron. I want you to run up to the farm for some milk. I'll show you where it is. Come along, put on your hat.
1: How far away is the farm, miss?
6: Not far at all. See the gate opposite our own?
1: Yes, miss.
6: Go through that gate and keep to the footpath across the field, then go through another gate and you'll be at the farm.
1: What do I do when I get there, miss?
6: Get a pint of milk from Mrs. Green, the farmer's wife. She has one set aside. Tell her who sent you and return without delay. Do you understand?
1: Yes, miss, I do.
6: Then be off with you.
1: Yes, miss. Well, Peggy, you're finally in service. And to two proper ladies, it seems. You're out in the country, and the air is as fine as Mrs. Creek said it was. Oh, can't say I'm fond of the dirt, though. I shall have to scrub my dress out before I goes to bed tonight. Oh, would you look at that? They let the goats wander freely throughout the field. I shall have to keep my distance. I hear they eat anything. Oh, mind where you're walking, Peggy. You know boots are covered with muck. Ain't you a fine sight? Oh! Please, Mrs. Cow. Please, stay away. Oh, please, Mrs. Cow. Please stay away. Oh, my feet are stuck in the mud. Please, don't come any closer.
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10: Would you sit down, Joyce?
5: Oh, you're going to wear a hole in the floor.
10: Peggy should have been back from the farm long before now. It's not that far away.
5: She did just arrive today. Perhaps she...
10: Oh, at last. We're in the kitchen, Peggy.
11: No.
5: Peggy! Whatever happened to you? You're covered in mud.
10: And where is the milk?
1: Please, Mum, I haven't got the milk.
10: Did you spill it? What happened?
1: I had to turn back. It were awful. I never seen so much mud. Never. It ain't like the mud I'm accustomed to. Ugh, it sticks. My boot come clear off and a cow came up to me.
10: It's
1: and
10: the country, Peggy. There's mud everywhere and it's no use being afraid. And here we are waiting on our milk. What's the sense of having a maid?
1: Oh, please, Mum. These are my best boots. They cost me 4 shillings and 6p.
10: Peggy, just return your boot to your foot and be off.
1: Oh, very well. I shall try again.
10: That girl. She thinks of nothing but her clothes. If only she could see what a ragamuffin she looks like.
5: Oh, hush, Joyce. Oh. She isn't half bad looking. She may be thin, but most of the children in London are thin these days. I say Peggy has a dear little face.
10: Oh, that may be, Helen. But must we wait for her dear little face to return before we start tea?
5: Oh, she may be a while. I think I shall drink my tea without milk.
10: Oh, the first sensible word I've heard here today. Oh, there's the last of the books.
5: In that case, I'd say our sitting room is complete.
10: And none too soon.
5: Things have gone much better since Peggy arrived last week. Well, she's done quite a bit of cleaning.
10: Well, I'll say nothing against her cleaning, but her cooking is...
5: is getting better.
10: Oh, it's improving. She's such a peculiar little thing. The way she gets excited about carpeted stairs.
5: Hush, hush, here she comes. Oh.
1: I'm just about to get in dinner on in my kitchen, but first I need to sweep in my drawing room. Will we be working in my garden this afternoon?
10: Your garden?
5: Peggy, what are you wearing?
1: Oh, newspaper, Mum.
3: I'm cleaning my kitchen grate, and I didn't want the cold to soil my dress.
10: You look like a walking edition of the Times.
3: Thank you, Mum. I'll be taking my leave now to return to my kitchen.
5: Of course. Thank you, Peggy.
3: Mum?
6: Your kitchen.
3: My dear Mrs. Creek, I just wanted to tell you that I'm settling in here at Ivy Cottage, but it ain't what I expected. After your stories, I expected the country to be cleaner than the city, but the country ain't clean at all.
2: It's downright filthy, for I've never seen mud like it in London. And there are animals walking about free as they please. The country too dirty for her. Sweet pure air, blue sky and singing birds, and her eyes never get higher than the mud. That girl. Did I tell you, my missus got a dog. We call him Albert Edward.
3: We keep a very patriotic house. I like my place, and I have butter to eat every day. I have hundreds of duties to take care of, and I tread on stairs covered with carpet. Tonight, I'm going to stay over at Mrs. Green's, as my missuses will be away visiting. Oh, now, don't you be so sad, Albert Edward. It's just one night, and I'll be returning early in the morning to begin my day's work. Oh. Who's that then, Albert Edward? The missuses aren't due to be home till tea time. Simmer down, dog. I'll have a look. Miss Helen told me not to let anybody into the house, and that's just what I mean to do. Or not to do. You, stay here. Good morning. How may I help you?
11: Are the Churchills at home?
3: My missuses will be away until this afternoon.
11: Oh, how vexing. I will come inside and wait. My bag is at the station.
3: No, Mum! I ain't gonna let you in! And if you don't get off with your sharpish, I'll call Albert Edward!
12: You impertinent girl! Dare you try to shut the door in my face? Do you know who I am?
3: I don't! And that's why you ain't coming in!
12: Out of my way, girl! My name is Alicia Allendale, and I have come to see my nieces.
3: You've no right to come into this house!
12: I will wait in this drawing room until they return.
3: You will not! Not even if Albert Edward needs to sink his teeth into you.
12: Stop being foolish and bring me something cool to drink.
3: That I will. You just see. Come along, Albert Edward. I can tell you this, Albert Edward. There's a good many bones for you to gnaw on in a drawing room if I has anything to do with it. Actually, Albert Edward, I have a better idea. Follow me. Now, if I can do this right...
12: What are you doing? You open this door this instant!
3: No, Mum! I've locked you inside, and now I'm off to fetch a police. Not to worry. I'll be leaving Albert Edward to keep you company. Come with me, dog. You need to stand guard outside the window. Don't let this villain escape.
12: Let me out! Let me out at once!
3: Please, hurry, Mr. Bedford. I'm afraid he'll steal all the china and books.
13: You must be a smart girl to attract a burglar.
3: Yes, sir. And he's dressed like a woman. He'd be a cunning thief.
1: Albert Edward has been holding him captive.
13: Sounds like your visitor found his welcome too hot for it. What's that he's got there? Is that a shoe?
1: Oh, no! The window is open! He's got away! We'd be too late!
13: Oh, tis indeed a shoe, Peggy! And the window to the study is open!
1: You don't think, Albert Edward, that he have

0: I didn't know it was truly your aunt. She was so tall and gruff in her ways, and you are both so kind. And this shoe is all that remains of her. Oh.
1: Of course she was gruff. She's an eccentric old lady who is all too fond of taking us by surprise.
2: I suspect we'll be hearing from her again.
1: I should hope so. Left as it is, we have lost a substantial income which we can ill afford. While there may be some humour in what your little maid has done, it is a costly error in judgment.
2: I am aware. I believe we can salvage this problem. Let's wait to see what Aunt Alicia's response is.
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1: That certainly didn't take long.
2: Is it from Aunt Alicia?
1: Mm-hmm. Dear niece, I was subjected to such insolence and humiliation from your ignorant servant yesterday,
5: who absolutely refused me entrance and refused to listen to my explanation, that I have resolved never to place myself in a like position again. I don't know where you got her, or what training you are giving her, but I conclude she is the lowest type of humanity, and the nearest proximity to a savage that I have ever come in contact with. She not only locked me in a room, but fetched a low, vicious mongrel and deliberately set him at me. My dress is in rags, and my ankles severely bitten. I am in the doctor's hands. It will be a long time before I propose myself as your visitor again. Your affectionate aunt, Alicia Allendale.
6: I believe she's upset.
1: I'm sure she's exaggerating. Still, your little servant girl has more heart than head.
6: She's too faithful. I shall write to Aunt Alicia and apologize. I fear we've lost a substantial check.
1: Go ahead and write it, but she will never forget it, nor forgive it.

0: As I look around this room, I see many children here. And I want you to know there are none too small to be missionaries. Indeed, my hope is that some of you become missionaries here at home, as I am overseas. Remember the little captive maid who told her master of the one who could cure him?
1: Oh, yes, sir. I know that story.
0: Shh. There are many at home who want to be cured by the great physician. If you can't do this at home here in England, you'll never be able to do it among the heathen. We want you to tell about Jesus. We want you to pray to him for the poor heathen. And we want you to give of your money to help. Send missionaries out to teach them. Prayers, purses, and preaching. Bring the lost to Jesus. Do not forget these three P's.
1: I'll remember, and I'll be

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1: This is Donna True with True Reflections on Aging with Grace. Listen as I share a very important point with you concerning critical issues of the aging experience. Repeating the same questions, remembering things from long ago but not what you did last night or what you had for breakfast this morning, getting lost going to a place you have driven to for years, showing up for appointments on the wrong day, going to the bank every day to check on your account, missing utility payments, falling for scams. These are just a few of the things you may see that could be cause for concern. There is typically a pattern of these things happening, not just one isolated incident. The problem is that the person experiencing these things may not be able to see or recognize what is happening. They appear to be in denial, but it could be anosognosia. The brain has changed and they lack insight, but it's not their fault. There's a medical cause. They don't think they forgot what you said. They accuse you of never telling them. What do you do? It's time for a new dance. You can start with the primary care physician. Even if the doctor does not have a signed release allowing them to talk to you, you can write a letter or send an email to enlighten the doctor about the rest of the story. Be aware. Keep safety in mind. Did I say something today that got your attention? I'm Donna True, and I can be reached at 772-223-7800. Council on Aging of Martin County at the Kane Center. That's 772-223-7800.

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Thy Word is a Lamp, the fresh Word of God.

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1: Baruch Hashem Adonai, blessed is the name of the Lord. This is Cynthia West with For Such a Time as This. We must recognize that the reverential fear of Almighty God is falling. Psalm 2. Now, therefore, O you kings, act wisely, be instructed and warned, O you rulers of the earth. Serve the Lord with reverent awe and worshipful fear. Rejoice and be in high spirits with trembling, lest you displease him. Hallelujah. Isaiah 46. I am God, and there is none like me, declaring the end and the result from the beginning, and from ancient times, the things which have not yet been done, saying, my purpose will be established, and I will do all that pleases me and fulfills my purpose. Isaiah 46 continues, calling a bird of prey from the east, from a far country, the man Cyrus, of my purpose. Truly I have spoken, truly I will bring it to pass. I have planned it. Be assured, I will do it. Isaiah 46, I am God and there is none like me, declaring the end from the beginning, saying my counsel shall stand and I will do all my pleasure. Psalm 123, unto you, O Lord, do we lift up our eyes. O you who are enthroned in heaven, behold, as the eyes of servants look to the hand of their master, and as the eyes of a maid to the hand of her mistress, so our eyes look to the Lord our God, until he has mercy and loving kindness for us. As children of God, we are called upon to see with our eyes and hear with our ears what Holy Spirit is saying. Scripture says by the renewing of our minds we will be in the place that he wants us to be in. We will see what Holy Spirit wants us to see. We will hear what Holy Spirit wants us to hear. Child of God, remember, God's Holy Spirit in us is the restrainer of the enemy and his lies. Jesus is the truth. We must spread Jesus. I repeat scripture and declare the eyes of the blind are opened and the ears of the deaf will hear and they will come to the knowledge of the saving grace of Jesus Christ. We pray, Holy Spirit, show them Jesus and let Jesus be seen in them. We ask for their salvation. And if you would like Jesus to be your Lord and Savior, ask with me now. Holy Spirit, show me Jesus and let Jesus be seen in me. Now, Holy Spirit will do the rest. I pray God's divine protection and guidance over President Trump, his cabinet, and his advisors, and everyone and everything pertaining to them. Common sense is a wonderful thing. The eagle has landed, and the lion roars from Israel. God bless the United States of America. Shalom, shalom.

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0: the civil government does not define your ethic as a Christian. 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And now maybe people will become more and more awakened to that.
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power of the Holy Spirit, brought forth from the tomb the resurrected Christ, the powerful Christ. Through his resurrection, he completed the plan of salvation, obtained a name which is above every name, that at the name of Jesus every knee shall bow, every tongue shall confess that he is Lord, to the glory of God the Father. Because he sits at his right hand side, we have an intercessor that will ever plead our case, and we're free in the power.

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1: The relaxation, there's nothing. Just imagine taking olive oil, warm olive oil, and
2: you're
1: pouring it.
2: You're the first person I've encountered who had this happen to me over almost 40 years ago.
1: Yeah.
2: Cool, man. And it was in a prison. I was visiting prisons on a Sunday morning.
1: Yes. It would. And it was so relaxing, and it calmed me down.
2: Wow.
1: And this is my first encounter with God. This is my first encounter with God's word. So I laid on my belly on the ground. And because
2: that's a good place to be on your belly.
1: Yep.
2: Humble thyself in the sight of the Lord.
1: Yeah, that's right. So I laid on my belly on the ground, and I had to use the light for coming through the crack to be able to see the words on the Bible.
2: They didn't have a light in there.
1: No.
2: So I lay on the floor.
1: Yeah.
2: To be able to read the word. But you had a hunger for this.
1: Yeah. I just, you know, there started was nothing
2: anything,
1: else,
2: but no one to teach
1: else
2: you.
1: To do.
2: But
1: yeah.
2: No one to teach you.
1: No.
2: That's got to be hard.
1: Yeah.
2: But
1: so,
2: the Holy Spirit was your teacher?
1: Holy Spirit was 100% my teacher. I mean, the Holy Spirit is the best teacher you can have.
2: Amen.
1: Like, period. Like, because each and every person is different, you know, and we all have different areas in our life that are that we need attention in. But anyhow, as soon as I opened the Bible and read the first page in Genesis, okay, immediately I knew that what I was experiencing and what I experienced and where I was at before with my death experience, I knew that it was all tied in some fashion or form or another. And I just wanted to read the first part of the Bible.
2: In the that would be John.
1: So it says, in the first part, it says, in the beginning, God created heaven and the earth, and it was out without form and void, and the darkness was upon the deep face of the deep, and the Spirit of God hovered on the face of the waters. As soon as I read that.
2: What hovered on the face of the waters?
1: The Spirit of God hovered on the face of the waters. As soon as I read that, I got a vision of when I was hovering over the waters. Not that I'm God, but his spirit.
2: One with the holiness.
1: Right. Yeah. The Spirit of God was hovering over the waters. So that made me realize that I was spirit at that point, and I was hovering over waters. Not that I am God, I'm just telling you, it just brought me back to that experience that I had, all right? And then it said, and God said, let there be light, and there was light, and God saw that it was good, and he divided the light from darkness and called the light day, and the night the darkness he called night, and the evening and the morning were the first day. And this is where it really, really grabbed me, is the part was, and God said, let there be a firmament in the midst of the waters, and let it be defined.
2: What does that mean?
1: I was like, what is this firmament?
2: Right. Yeah, I don't even know.
1: Yeah, well, let me tell you. It's going to tell you. And it says, God said, let there be a firmament in the midst of these waters, and let the waters be divided from the waters. So then it brought me back to my experience of when I died. I remember the ones of when I blow me, and I remember feeling this moisture hitting me. So the clouds.
2: Yeah.
1: So my understanding, the only way I could have got that understanding was from my experience. You understand? So I saw, I was like, okay. And then it said, it divided the waters which were under the firmament from the waters that were above the firmament. And it was so. And God called the firmament heaven. So do you realize what that just says right here? Do you realize what was just said in this? God said that there was a water below and a water above, and then in between the water from below and the water above, there's this firmament. And what does he call that firmament? He calls it heaven. Now, if I was to walk up to an ordinary person and tell them, hey, guys, you're looking, you know, this life that we're living in, when you look outside and you see things, if I told them that this was a level, the first level of heaven, they would laugh at me, you know. But man has strayed so far off. Go outside and look how beautiful it is. Look at the clouds. Look at the sunset.
2: Yeah.
1: Look at the water. Look at the dolphins swimming in the sea. Look at the beautiful sceneries of God's creation.
2: Yeah. Majestic birds, multicolored. And
1: right.
2: Flat fish and fat fish.
1: And you know.
2: Flying fish. And
1: people don't, you know, less and less people are going, we're building. We continue to build and build and build. And we go outside less and less and less. And our faces are stuck in this right here.
2: iPhones and
1: yes, and we
2: cellular phones
1: and we feel like our value and our worth comes off these labels of the creation that we create and what our bank account's saying and how
2: and it leaves locked, you vacant,
1: vain. It's all vain and vacant, hopeless.
2: Yes, that's right.
1: There's nothing in it. There's
2: joy
1: nothing in it.
2: Joy comes in the Lord.
1: So you know, it's tough. You know, the anxiety that people feel, we get up every morning, we gotta go, brush our teeth, get this going, make our coffee, schedule our appointments, get out there, start doing this and start, you know, put this down and just go outside and just feel God's presence, look at His beautiful creation.
2: I have a sad story of my mom. I love my mom. She's
1: yeah.
2: very spiritual. I know she's with the Lord. I won't tell you how, but I know. And there's her fragrance right now. Anyway, so my mom had this condo, and you had to take your shoes off when you come into this condo or townhouse,
1: yes.
2: first floor townhouse. And I come in one day and take off your shoes, okay. But then when I was leaving, I had gotten her all white rugs.
1: Yeah.
2: She wanted white rugs. So I got beautiful white rugs, Walter wore. And I'm going out the door, and a wasp comes flying in.
1: Yeah.
2: Well, I'm going to protect my mother. So I run back in with my shoes on to catch this wasp. What are you doing? You're on my white carpet. Wow. You know? And she's all freaking out. I said, I got to get this wasp. Blah, blah, blah. Anyway, so then I leave. A few weeks later, all that carpet had been torn out and was waiting in the garbage. She had died. Someone else bought it and it was there by the roadside.
1: Yeah.
2: What did it matter about the stupid carpet?
1: Yeah.
2: Now, I love her. She's okay with the Lord.
1: Yes.
2: Let me know that. And she was close to the Lord. But we can get stuck on this stupid stuff.
1: Yes.
2: It's okay to have stuff.
1: Enjoy yes.
2: Enjoy it.
1: Yep.
2: But if it has you.
1: Yes.
2: You know.
1: We're to be kingdom-minded. Kingdom-minded. We're to store our treasures
2: I had the dream,
1: in heaven.
2: I had a dream home
1: right.
2: of my life. I came here, I couldn't even afford $500 a month rent
1: right.
2: to Florida. And I ended up, you know, doing well.
1: Right.
2: Okay?
1: Good.
2: Lived there 23 years. It
1: yeah.
2: was time, and it's gone. But I always knew that it was His house,
1: yeah.
2: not my house.
1: And that's the key.
2: Yeah.
1: That's the key.
2: Yeah.
1: Definitely.
2: So, continue on.
1: So,
2: next to what?
1: So that was my encounter.
2: You're on your belly.
1: I'm on my belly. I'm reading God's word.
2: It's a good place for a man to be. You're reading the word of God.
1: Yes.
2: You read Genesis.
1: That's right.
2: And you know that you know. Whoa.
1: Yes. And that's where it all starts with God. I ended up, I did 6 years in prison, and the walk it's very hard to be a Christian in prison. You're around the evilest entities. The you know the most opposing spirits and
2: okay,
1: wicked.
2: You were in. How old were you at the time?
1: I was 20.
2: Okay, so you were young. Okay, what did you do? Because I remember I was hitchhiking across the country when I was like 14 or 15. I got
1: right.
2: caught by the Columbus, Ohio police, and they put me in a place for a few days till I was flown back to New York State.
1: Right.
2: Okay, and I had, you know, like I remember one boy in particular putting his hand over my long hair. I had
1: yeah.
2: hippies and they're like, you know, you know, so how did you protect yourself from somebody wanting you to make you their girlfriend and stuff?
1: To be honest with you, I stayed in the Word. I stayed in the Bible. And
2: they respect that?
1: Well, they just stayed away from me. I just kept my, you stay to yourself.
2: Maybe the Lord.
1: And you have, it was God that protected me the whole way through.
2: Did people come in and minister to you while you were in prison?
1: Yes, I had encounters of people trying to minister to me. I did have encounters where people would try and harm, you know, and get, try to, you know, fight, try to fight you and stuff like that. Now, granted,
2: you mean not the Bible people, you're talking about the regular people.
1: Just the regular people, right. But from time to time.
2: How would you calm them down?
1: I just
2: don't want to fight
1: I
2: you
1: just or? Didn't engage, really. And now, don't get me wrong, a couple times I did get into a couple tussles.
2: Yeah.
1: And, you know, I pulled back and was just, but.
2: Well, thank God, because I had a friend.
1: It's a process.
2: Who had a problem with alcohol, and he was living sober.
1: Yeah.
2: And Handsome Vinny, I call him.
1: Handsome Vinny. Vinny.
2: And he had this, you know, the fancy cars. What do you call those? Chevrolet. What's the big
1: Corvette?
2: Car? Yeah, yeah,
1: yeah.
2: And so we would talk about him and his girlfriends and stuff, and I would talk to him. Well, all of a sudden, I said, "What happened to Vinny?" Oh, Vinny decided to go out and drink one Friday night. Got arrested. He punched a guy in the prison right here in Vero Beach, Florida. That guy defended himself. Vinny hit the wall, dead.
1: Dead.
2: Gone. One decision. Yep. He thought he was just going to go out and have a few drinks.
1: Gone.
2: Dead.
1: Dead.
2: Handsome Vinny gone.
1: Man. Yeah. So, yeah, it was real. So, yeah,
2: you don't
1: want
2: to mess with those guys, man.
1: Yep. So then I was reading the Bible one day, and I read a scripture that said, "Lift up, the harvest is ready. Lift up your eyes, the harvest is ready." So I literally, I was like, it was weird. It was a weird moment because I literally just lifted up my eyes and I started looking at all these other prisoners and I started looking at them as harvest. The harvest is ready. I was
2: you
1: like,
2: "You don't even have a man teaching you. That's so good."
1: I was, yeah. And I was like, okay, so I need to start reaching out to these, you know,
2: yeah.
1: So I started one by one. It was not easy. It's definitely not easy. And you're not going to get a crowd. You might just get one every couple months. But the effect that has, there's this one gentleman. He would argue with me. I slept right here. He slept right here.
2: Yeah.
1: And he always saw me reading my Bible. One day he, you know, it just irritated him.
2: Yeah.
1: You know, he's, what are you getting out of that thing?
2: Yeah.
1: What are you, you know, this and that.
2: Yeah.
1: And,
2: yeah.
1: You know, so that morning when I woke up, I was going to breakfast. I was walking out the door and there was this brand new Bible on the ledge of this wall. And I noticed it for some reason, you know, and I was like, I thought, dang, should I grab it? I was like, no, I got a brand new leather Bible. Just leave it. So I kept going. Now, there's a point to all this. I come back. Now, this is later on in the day. It's the afternoon.
2: Happen, right? I'm guessing what?
1: There's no.
2: Your Bible's gone.
1: No.
2: No. What happened?
1: So it's later.
2: Shut up, Brett. Okay.
1: It's later in the afternoon, and it's hot. There's no AC in there.
2: Yeah.
1: And The guy sees me reading my Bible, and he's like, "What are you reading that thing for?" And he's arguing with me about God and this and that, dot, dot, dot. And I'm, you know, he's like, I got, you know, this guy had three life sentences. He doesn't have a day. He's not going home. You understand? So he had no reason. Yeah, he had no reason.
2: If he wants to kill somebody, he can.
1: Yeah, he had no reason to, yeah, he has no reason to, you know, for happy, you know, he feels hopeless, you know, so.
2: Yeah.
1: So, anyhow, I started telling him about God. I'm like, "Listen, man." I was like, you really got to, you know, I try to break it down in my own words. And I finally get to this point where I'm like, "All right, listen."
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0: Welcome to Constitutional Conversations. I'm Dr. Brenda McMenamin. Why is it so important to understand the Constitution? Understanding the heritage and history that God gave us enables us to honor and obey Him so He can rescue us and America.
1: Fathers, you are so important for the stability and blessing of your family and our nation. As John Locke said in Of Civil Government, first then, in the beginning of things, the father's government of the childhood of those sprung from him, having accustomed them to the rule of one man and taught them that where it was exercised with care and skill, with affection and love to those under it, it was sufficient to procure and preserve to men all the political happiness they sought for in society. First, then, the paternal or parental power is nothing but that which parents have over their children, to govern them for the children's good, till they come to the use of reason or a state of knowledge, wherein they may be supposed capable to understand that rule, whether it be the law of nature or the municipal law of their country. They are to govern themselves by capable, I say, to know it as well as several others who live as freemen under that law. The affection and tenderness which God has planted in the breasts of parents towards their children makes it evident that this is not intended to be a severe arbitrary government, but only for the help, instruction, and preservation of their offspring. This is why, years after the Constitutional Convention, Samuel Adams shares with his cousin John, "Let the divines and philosophers, statesmen and patriots unite their endeavors to renovate the age by impressing the minds of men with the importance of educating their little boys and girls, of inculcating in the minds of youth the fear and love of the deity and universal philanthropy, and in subordination to these great principles, the love of their country, instructing them in the art of self-government, without which they can never act a wise part in the government of societies, great or small, in short, of leading them in the study and practice of the exalted virtues of the Christian system." Thank you, fathers, for shouldering this tremendous responsibility to lead your families well. We honor and bless you.
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Isn't he holy up here? Is that him?

0: Hello, I'm Charles Stanley. 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
1: Oh, come, let us sing to the Lord. Let us shout joyfully to the rock of our salvation. Let us come before his presence with thanksgiving. Let us shout joyfully to him with psalms. For the Lord is the great God and the great King above all gods. In his hand are the deep places of the earth. The heights of the hills are his also. The sea is his, for he made it, and his hands formed the dry land. Oh, come, let us worship and bow down. Let us kneel before the Lord, our Maker, for he is our God. And we are the people of his pasture, the sheep of his hand.
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1: This is the Phyllis Schlafly Report, a daily broadcast from Phyllis Schlafly Eagles. And we're upholding the legacy of Phyllis Schlafly, grassroots activist, author of 27 books, and articulate voice for traditional values for more than 70 years. 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
2: There's a generation of Americans who remember a different kind of school. And what's been lost says a great deal about what's gone wrong. Not long ago, high school meant shop class and home economics. It meant driver's education, typing class, and civics. Real civics, not the activist version being taught today. It meant school dances, class rings, and summers spent in unstructured play where kids learned to settle their own disputes without an adult hovering over every interaction. Well, these weren't frivolous things. They were the building blocks of capable, self-sufficient adults. More than half of high school seniors bought class rings in the 1980s. Today, that number has dropped below 20%, a small detail that reflects something much larger. The traditions that once marked the passage from childhood to adulthood have quietly disappeared, and few people stopped to ask what we were replacing them with. The answer, unfortunately, is leftist political activism and ideological programming. As schools narrowed their focus to standardized testing and liberal causes, the practical courses vanished. Home economics taught young people to cook, budget, and manage a household. Shop class built the kind of hands-on confidence that no amount of screen time can replicate. Financial literacy gave students tools they would use every single day of their adult lives. The loss of these courses has produced what we see all around us. Young adults unable to fend for themselves, living in their parents' basements long after they should have launched. Modern psychology is now confirming what previous generations understood intuitively, that unstructured, unsupervised childhood experiences quietly build a resilience that today's children are just not developing. We scheduled and supervised the spontaneity right out of childhood, and we are paying for it. But there are signs of pushback. Schools in Georgia, California, and elsewhere are bringing back shop classes. More than a million students have left traditional public schools in recent years for homeschooling, charter schools, and micro schools. Parents are demanding substance over ideology. And the Trump administration's effort to return education authority to the states creates a genuine opening for reform. The goal of education was never to produce activists. It was to raise literate, moral, and capable citizens who could maintain a free society. That goal is worth reclaiming. Don't miss a single issue of our Education Reporter. Sign up for alerts online at phyllisschlafly.com. Join us again for the Phyllis Schlafly Report.
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4: 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I'm Karen Hubbard, and this is the Good News Station, WCNO.

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0: Welcome to Torah Life Ministries, teaching about the instruction of our Creator and putting His Word into action, from suffering well to living a blessed life, looking forward to the hope and future that awaits true believers of the faith. Welcome to the show and your host, Paul Neeson.
1: Hello, everybody. This is Paul, and this is Torah Life Ministries. And suffer well, my friends. This is the Suffer Well devotional series. As we read, I'm going to read the devotional that we do here every day about suffering well. And then after that, we're going to do a teaching on this particular topic. And today, the topic is to fear or not to fear. And we're going to read this and see what it has to say. It says, as we launch into the devotion, let us remind you of the critical pattern you must keep in mind at all times. We illuminated on this in detail in a different devotion. The door of hope is in the

0: valley, in the wilderness. Yahweh has chosen the wilderness as his place for revelation. And because of the wilderness, it is the designated place of revelation. Denial of the pattern leads to the denial of the revelation. When Yahweh gives you his word, loved one, it is forever. Clarification comes from fresh revelation, and fresh revelation comes from the valley experience, which are meant to test your obedience. And you shall remember that Yahweh, your mighty one, led you all the way these 40 years in the wilderness to humble you and test you, to know what is in your heart, whether you would keep his commandments or not. Deuteronomy 8, verse 2. Because mankind made decisions, those that brought eternal damnation, unnatural fear, paralyzing, crippling fear and anxiety, became an option for carnal man. However, how often do you mistake fear of Yahweh as a bad thing because of your inability to distinguish between healthy fear of your mighty one and thus unnatural fear? Your inheritance as some sons and daughters of the king offers you to fear not. With regard to the unnatural fear, you would be wise to walk in it. There is no fear in love, but perfect love casts out fear. Because fear, paralyzing, crippling fear and anxiety, involves torment. But he who fears has not been made perfect in love. 1 John 4:18. Yahweh has declared, "Fear not, for I am with you. Be not dismayed, for I am your mighty one. I will strengthen you. Yes, I will help you. I will uphold you with my righteous right hand," Isaiah 41:10. And the end of this devotion, you will learn how to be made perfect in love and how to fear not. There is no clearer distinction between unnatural fears and the healthy fear of Yahweh than the words of Moses. "Do not fear, for the Almighty has come to test you, and that his fear may be before you, so that you may not sin," Exodus 20, verse 20. The very day Moses instructed to deliver the commands to the people, we see the nuance. Do not fear. Be very afraid. The fear of Yahweh is the beginning of wisdom. Proverbs 9:10. Reverence of Yahweh is the beginning of wisdom, not anxiety or paralyzing, crippling fear. Reverent wisdom teaches. Don't touch that or you will burn. Reverence, not fear, that destroys, is the fear that preserves. Do not fear, for the Almighty has come to test you, and that his fear may be before you, so that you may not sin. Loved one, the test is a good thing. It trains you to reverence Yahweh and fear sin. It helps you mature. It produces perfection. My brethren, count it all joy when you fall into various trials, knowing that the testing of your faith produces patience. But let patience have its perfect work, that you may be perfect and complete, lacking nothing. James 1, verses 2 to 4. In essence, fear of all types can be used for good when you consider your choice for good. Fear of Yahweh brings wisdom, and fear of sin brings perfection. And in your valley experiences, you are tested on what choices you will make when you face the great trials. If you are not sinning, then unnatural fear is impossible, and you are made perfect in love. In conclusion, the question you might want to ponder is, why does it take so much testing to teach me not to sin? In this, you greatly rejoice. Though now for a little while, if need be, you have been grieved by various trials, that the genuineness of your faith, being much more precious than gold that perishes, though it is testing by fire, may be found to praise, honor, and glory the revelation of Yeshua, a wonderful Messiah. 1 Peter 1, verses 6 to 7. Hallelujah. That is our devotional for today, and we're looking and thinking and talking about fear. There's so much confusion about this idea of fear and what fear is and what fear not. And a rightful question for a non-believer or somebody who doesn't understand to say and ask is, why should we fear Yahweh? Isn't Yahweh all about love? Why should we have fear of anything if Yahweh says not to fear anything? But we have to understand the difference between fear of the world and fear of Yahweh. It's as simple as understanding the difference of Hebrew versus Greek. You see, in original language of scripture of Hebrew, it meant something completely different than it means in today's world. And it was very explained excellent in this devotional. The fear of the world and fear of man and fear of things in the world that Yahweh says do not do that is the fear that the enemy wants us to have to keep us trapped, to keep us down. And that fear does not have a positive result. That fear keeps us from being our best, from being who Yahweh wants us to be. The fear of Yahweh is the opposite of that. The fear of Yahweh keeps us at our best. It keeps us from danger and it keeps us on our toes. It keeps us separated from the enemy. The fear of man keeps us separated from Yahweh, and we have a choice. When we look at the word fear and we think about from a Hebrew standpoint the meanings of the word fear, it's not the same type of fear that we understand and we think about on many levels today, but it really means to be in awe and give reverence. That's what it means. That's what it means. And it's not to hold us back. It's to lift us up and move us forward. And it's a beautiful thing. The fear of Yahweh. You know, people don't understand this that don't have that relationship. They don't get it. Because Yahweh says, do not be dismayed, do not fear. The problem is not fear itself, it's what we fear. The Bible tells us to fear sin so much that we want nothing to do with it. Man fears man's diseases and man's pharmakia and all these other things of man. Not having money, not worrying about who's going to take care of them if nobody else is around. The fear of Yahweh is different than that. The fear of Yahweh says we should run from sin, not run from man. The fear of Yahweh says to stand up and be strong, and to understand all the things it says in the Bible about fear and all the scriptures is the type of fear or what we're fearing, as it says. When it comes to reality, our enemy wants us to live in fear of the wrong things. He wants us to live in fear of the wrong things. Yahweh wants us to be confident. We have to understand that there's a battle going on, consistently a battle going on. And it's not a physical battle, it's a spiritual battle that torments our mind to fear the wrong things. When you trust in Yahweh, you're in awe of him. And that's why you give everything to him. You know that he has his best in mind for you. Proverbs 3 verses 5 and 6 says, trust in Yahweh with all your heart. And do not lean on your own understanding. In all your ways, submit to him, and he will make your path straight. When you can truly do that, there's no fear or anxiety or anything else in life. When you can truly trust in him with all your heart and lean not on your own understanding. In all your ways, submit to him, and he will make your path straight. And what is trusting in our Creator? What does that truly mean? Well, number one, it means not fearing anything other than him. It means not being in worshiping or idolizing anything other and trusting in our Creator's words. And you know what our Creator's word says? I will trust you. I will not fail you. I will keep my word. I will keep you safe. It's a natural reaction when we're in a situation of danger to be scared and worried. Yahweh says, do not be afraid. Do not be afraid. I am with you. This isn't a suggestion. This is a commandment. Do not be afraid. I am with you. To trust in Yahweh is to trust in his word. I will submit to you. If you do not read the word, you don't know what you're trusting in. You don't understand who Yahweh is. You must read scripture to understand what it means to trust in him and to understand what faith is. For anyone that's fearful of man and man's ways and man things, you have a lack of faith in Yahweh and what Yahweh can provide. Yes, again, Fear of heights, fear of danger, fear of many things can hold us back. And it's understandable to have fear of these things because that's the way we're trained in our lives, in this crazy world we live in. We're trained to fear man. From the time we're growing up to the time today, when I walk outside my house today and I see people covering their face with a mask, they're covering their face with a mask. Who knows when the last time they prayed was? Who are they fearing? And what are they fearing? It's wise to protect yourselves from the dangers of this world. But I'm telling you, there are a lot more dangers than a so-called virus that doesn't even have a high death rate or is not easy to get caught or contagious. And any other crazy things of the world, man is not running from and hiding from and protecting themselves from. Yahweh tells us what to do and how to do it. Yahweh's word shares it with us. Trust in Yahweh with all your heart, not some of your heart. There's no room for fear of man in Yahweh's word. Because it says to trust in Yahweh with all your heart. Fear of man can't be a result. Of course we need to use wisdom. But Yahweh gives us that discernment through his word. Lean not on your own understanding. This is the hardest thing to ask man to do, to lean not on your own understanding. But then again, it's one of the easiest things because men don't think today. They follow. And our Creator doesn't want us to be a follower of man. He wants us to be a follower of Yeshua. And if you're a follower of Yeshua, you automatically become a leader because that's what set apart is being all about. It doesn't say in some of your ways submit to him. It says in all of your ways submit to him. Submission today has become a curse word to so many people. But Yahweh says to submit to him and his will, to understand his plan for our lives. They are for good and not disaster. He makes our path straight, not the pharmakia, not the doctors, not the money that we think we could buy us all these different things. No, Yahweh makes it straight. Somebody gets that terrible diagnosis that they have cancer or some other disease, or somebody hears about somebody that had been stricken with cancer or even worse dies or something else. Or somebody hears these reports on the news about all there's a gunman walking around your neighborhood with a gun and all this stuff. And all these things. And they start getting worried and they start fearing. They go run to their door and make sure their door's locked. They make sure their car's locked because they're worried. They start walking around with masks because they're worried and everything else. For the Creator says, being on him and the greatest protection we have is to pick up our Bible and pray. To pick up our Bible and pray. That's what we should be doing all the time. That's our true protection. A prayer warrior. Do we understand what that means and why we do that? Not to live in fear of man. For we're natural. We're brought up to be in fear of man. I'm not any immune to it than anyone else. But it's prayer and praise and proclaiming that helps us overcome that, and trusting in Yahweh with all our heart, and not leaving room for that fear. Isaiah 41:10 says, so do not fear, for I am with you. Do not be dismayed, for I am your God, and I will strengthen you and help you. I will uphold you with my righteous right hand. Do you understand who is saying this, speaking through Isaiah? Do not be afraid. Do not fear. I am with you. Who is he with? The righteous one. The righteous ones. He will strengthen us and he will help us. Remember in Joshua 1:9 what he commanded. He commanded, be strong and courageous. Do not be afraid. Do not be discouraged. For Yahweh your Elohim will be with you wherever you go. And every challenge in life, he will never ask you to do something that he will not be with you to accomplish. Remember that. Remember that. Lack of confidence. It's not lack of confidence in your own ability. It's lack of confidence in your faith in Yahweh. We must trust him. And when he says he is with us, do not be discouraged and make a wise choice. And that usually doesn't go according to the world's ways. It's usually not the popular choice. The popular choice is not always right. And what's right is not always a popular choice. That's what being set apart is about. So when everyone says you should do something or you should do this or something that makes common sense to this common world. But Yahweh's word says something different. Yahweh's word tells you something different. You must always 100% of the time trust in Yahweh's word and not start questioning but this and but that and what ifs and say, but Yahweh's word says this, so I put my trust in him. To make that choice, no matter what anyone says. Psalms 56:3 says, but when I am afraid, I will put my trust in you. It's not saying we wouldn't be afraid. He said, I will put my trust in you, and that'll wipe away all fears. All fears. Luke 1:72-76 says, show mercy to ancestors and to remember to his holy covenant, the oath he swore to his father Abraham, to rescue us from the hand of our enemies, and to enable us to serve him without fear and holiness and righteousness before him in all our days. And you, my child, will be called a prophet of the Most High. For you will go before Yahweh to prepare the way for him. Now I am telling you, if you are not following his guidelines and instructions, you should be very scared. If you are walking around guilty, the judge will find you. You should be very scared. You should be trembling with fear of everything that could happen from a bad viewpoint, if you're not following our Creator's words. If his words cover us, if he says he's with us, if his words are to give us that reverence and that awe and we trust in him, we should have no fear. But if we're not listening to him, if we're ignoring him, if we're making a practice out of living in sin and seeing nothing wrong with it, we should be in big fear. In big fear. We should worry about it because something is going to happen that's not of Yah if you're on your own plan. It says there's a way before each man that seems right but ends in death. Yahweh says, no, the plans that I have for you, they are for good and not disaster, to give you a future and give you a hope. We must be willing to be set apart and different and step out. Step out and understand and taste and see how good the joy is of Yahweh's wonderful, to be in awe of Yahweh, our King. To be in Yah of his word and to make that choice to follow him regardless of anything. We're going to follow him. Those of you that listen to me know one of my favorite scriptures is when Job says, I esteem the words of his mouth more than my necessary food. I have kept my step to his path. I esteem the words of his mouth more than my necessary food. That's what we must do. His words must become more important than our life. Than our life. Do not let the enemy steal your joy. And that's what happens when we live in fear and anxiety. I have so many family members and people I know that they just live in fear consistently. Consistently. I called my family members up in another state. I said, I'm coming to visit you. I got a great deal because of the airlines. I have all this low prices right now. And they said, don't come here. I won't let you in the house because I don't want to get a disease. I don't want to get an illness. And people say, well, I'm older. I shouldn't be around young people because it could affect me more. Let Yahweh affect you more. Let prayer affect you more. Shut the news on the TV and get on your knees and start praying. Stop listening to all these crazy reports and all these different things about people dying for the wrong reasons. And start opening up your Bible and see why people died for the right reasons. Hallelujah. 2 Timothy 1:7 says, Yahweh has not given us the spirit of fear, but by the power and the love and a sound mind. The peace that we have even amongst the storm. Don't be like Peter, who when he saw the waves and he realized he was standing in water, he started to doubt and he started to sink. Remember Romans 8:15 says, the spirit you received does not make you slaves so that you live in fear again. Rather, the spirit received brought about you the adoption of sonship, and by him we cry, Abba, Father. Help me. Thank you for being there with me. Be still and know that he is Yahweh. It's a beautiful thing. Yahweh goes before us and he fights for us. You know, the fear that man has of this world, the fears that hold us back. Remember, there's two sides, Satan's side or Yahweh's side, and you choose. You choose which side you want to be on. Proverbs 28:1 says, the wicked flee, though no one pursues, but the righteous are as bold as a lion. The righteous are bold as a lion. Psalms 34:4 says, I sought Yahweh and he answered me and delivered me from all my fears. That's the scripture I want you to write down today. That's the scripture to let nothing steal your joy away. Do you hear me? I sought Yahweh and he delivered me from all my fears. From all my fears. Don't change your whole persona because you're scared about something that's about to happen. Be yourself in Yahweh, who he meant for you to be and who he wants you to be. He will deliver you from all of your fears. It says in the scriptures, do not be anxious about anything, but in every situation, by prayer and preparation with thanksgiving, present your request to Yahweh. And the peace of Yahweh, which transcends all understanding, will guard your hearts and your minds of Yeshua Messiah. To understand, it's already done. His will and his plan for our life is already done. If he wants us to succeed or not succeed, or to come in first place or last place, or to do this or that, whatever it is, if he wants us to be a servant, it's already done, written. It will happen. Our fear isn't going to help or change that. It's already going to happen. And we have a choice how we want to look at that. Do we want to be thankful because he's already set it in stone? If he spoke to you, something's going to happen. It's going to happen. There's nothing to fear or worry about. That's what he spoke. And it'll come true. It says in 1 Peter 5, 7, and 8, cast all your anxiety on him because he cares for you. Be alert and sober-minded. Your enemy, the devil, prowls around like a roaring lion looking for someone to devour. I know many of you get this, but I know there's some of you out there right now that are uncertain about the future. I know there's some of you out there right now that might think you're hearing from him, but you're not 100% sure. I know there are some of you out there right now that you know you've heard from him, but you're still not sure. The Bible says, for what can you change in your worrying? You can't change anything. His will is going to happen, whether you believe it or not. It might not be on your timing. It might not be what you think it is, but his will is going to happen. And he promises he wants what is best for us. How many times could you think about a situation in your life that you thought this was going to be the best answer to a situation and it didn't come true and you were so upset about it, you were so down about it and worried and upset about it, and then next thing something better came along. And you're like, wow, if it would have been up to me, I would have settled for that and settled for so much less. Understand, he knows what's best for you. And sometimes he puts us through that anxiety. Sometimes we have to go through that. But in the long run, think about your life. Think about your life and think about where you are right now in your life. Think about all the hardships of your life and think about where you are. And I could tell you this, some of you right now might be broken more than you've ever been broke. Right now you might be going through it with no money. Right now you might be alone. Right now you might have just lost your job. Right now, you might be having so many issues in life, and you might think, I don't want to think about where I am now because this isn't a good place where I am. And it's in the valley that Yahweh wants to make us to the special people we are. We've already inherited the kingdom. Do you understand that it's already done? It's already done. Yeshua isn't going to die for us. He already died for us. No matter what situation we're in the life, we already got the greatest gift. And he's going to continue to give us great things. I know exactly what he's going to give me because the word says. The word says what he's going to give me. The word says how he wants me to live. The word says it all. And he speaks. And we just have to listen and see and trust. He shows us and he tells us so many things. When we start praying and getting our prayers answered, you know, it's not always that audible voice he speaks. Sometimes it's through another person. Sometimes it's through the word. Sometimes it's through action. You know, we pray, we ask, we seek, and he gives us. So ask him right now, everybody. Yahweh, help me to not be afraid. Help me to step forward on faith. Help me to trust in you. Warn me if I'm making the wrong decision. If I'm doing something wrong, help me see the dangers I'm getting myself in. And again, it might not just be through speaking. He might point you to a scripture. He might bring someone in your life that says, don't do that. And through confirmation, he might bring people in your life to do that. I know he answers prayers. And I know we make mistakes. And I know he's merciful and grateful. And it's a beautiful thing. It's a beautiful thing of his mercy and his grace. And the places he takes us and the things he does. And sometimes we might say something or do something we shouldn't have did. Or make a mistake that we know wasn't of Yahweh. And that conviction shows you that the Holy Spirit is in you. Because the Holy Spirit would never make you feel good about living in sin. The Holy Spirit will never make you feel bad about anything because it's all about joy. Even in the worst tragedy of his lives, we see the joy of Yahweh. We feel the joy of Yahweh. And you can all look back on your lives and think about all the hardships in your lives. And then you can think about now and where you are. Right this moment, I am in the greatest place I've ever been in my whole life. At this moment. You know what? And tomorrow it will be different because every day is better and better. Not only is it one day closer to Yah, but it's one day more that I get to do his work and to experience his blessings in my life. His timing be done. His will be done. And his will says, do not be afraid and do not be dismayed. And I praise Yah for all the wonderful things Yahweh is doing in my life. And I'm looking forward to this day because this is the day he has made for me and us. And we should rejoice and be glad in it and don't let anything steal your joy away. One of the greatest sins of my life is being brokenhearted for things that weren't of Yahweh. And I repent for that. I repent for that. And I'm so joyful because Yahweh's given me things far more than I could ever have imagined for. And it just keeps getting better and better. Praise Yah. Praise our wonderful creator. All right, everybody. I've said enough. Go out there. Have a blessed day. Go tell people Yeshua died for them. And Yahweh be with you. And praise Yah and shalom, shalom. Come
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1: The relaxation, there's nothing. Just imagine taking olive oil, warm olive oil, and
2: you're
1: pouring it.
2: You're the first person I've encountered who had this happen to me over almost 40 years ago.
1: Yeah.
2: Cool, man. And it was in a prison. I was visiting prisons on a Sunday morning.
1: Yes. It was so relaxing, and it calmed me down.
2: Wow.
1: And this is my first encounter with God. This is my first encounter with God's word. So I laid on my belly on the ground. And because
2: that's a good place to be on your belly.
1: Yep.
2: Humble myself in the sight of the Lord.
1: Yeah, that's right. So I laid on my belly on the ground, and I had to use the light for coming through the crack to be able to see the words on the Bible.
2: They didn't have a light in there.
1: No.
2: So you lay on the floor.
1: Yeah.
2: To be able to read the word, but you had a hunger for this.
1: Yeah, I just, you know, there started was
2: reading anything,
1: else,
2: but no one to teach
1: else
2: you.
1: To do.
2: But
1: yeah.
2: No one to teach you.
1: No.
2: That's got to be hard.
1: Yeah.
2: But
1: so,
2: the Holy Spirit was your teacher?
1: Holy Spirit was 100% my teacher. I mean, the Holy Spirit is the best teacher you can have.
2: Amen.
1: Like, period. Like, because each and every person is different, you know, and we all have different areas in our life that are that we need attention in. But anyhow, as soon as I opened the Bible and read the first page in Genesis, okay, immediately I knew that what I was experiencing and what I experienced and where I was at before with my death experience, I knew that it was all tied in some fashion or form or another. And I just wanted to read the first part of the Bible.
2: In the right. That would be John.
1: So it says, in the first part, it says, in the beginning, God created heaven and the earth, and it was out without form and void. And the darkness was upon the deep face of the deep, and the Spirit of God hovered on the face of the waters. As soon as I read that.
2: What hovered on the face of the waters?
1: The Spirit of God hovered on the face of the waters. As soon as I read that, I got a vision of when I was hovering over the waters. Not that I'm God, but my spirit, his spirit.
2: One with the holiness.
1: Right. Yeah. The Spirit of God was hovering over the waters. So that made me realize that I was spirit at that point. And I was hovering over waters. Not that I am God. I'm just telling you.
2: I understand.
1: It just brought me back to that experience that I had. All right. And then it said, and God said, let there be light. And there was light. And God saw that it was good. And he divided the light from darkness and called the light day. And the night, the darkness he called night. And the evening and the morning were the first day. And this is where it really... really grabbed me is the part was, and God said, let there be a firmament in the midst of the waters and let it be defined.
2: What does that mean?
1: What does that mean? I was like, what is this firmament?
2: Right. I don't even know.
1: Yeah. Well, let me tell you. It's going to tell you. and it says, God said, let there be a firmament in the midst of these waters and let the waters be divided from the waters. So then it brought me back to my experience of when I died. I remember the water below me and I remember feeling this moisture hitting me. So the clouds.
2: Yeah.
1: So my understanding, the only way I could have got that understanding was from my experience. You understand? So I was like, okay. And then it said, it divided the waters which were under the firmament from the waters that were above the firmament. And it was so. And God called the firmament heaven. So do you realize what that just says right here? Do you realize what was just said in this? As what said that there was a water below and a water above, and then in between the water from below and the water above, there's this firmament. And what does he call that firmament? He calls it heaven. Now, if I was to walk up to an ordinary person and tell them, hey, guys, you're looking, you know, this life that we're living in, when you look outside and you see things, if I told them that this was a level, the first level of heaven, they would laugh at me, you know. But man has strayed so far off. Go outside and look how beautiful it is. Look at the clouds. Look at the sunset.
2: Yeah.
1: Look at the water. Look at the dolphins swimming in the sea. Look at the beautiful sceneries of God's creation.
2: Yeah. Majestic birds, these, multicolored, and flatfish and fatfish,
1: and you know,
2: flying fish. And
1: people don't, you know, less and less people are going. We're building. We continue to build and build and build, and we go outside less and less and less, and our faces are stuck in this right here.
2: And, iPhones and
1: yes,
2: and we cellular phones
1: and we feel like our value and our worth comes off these labels of the creation that we create and what our bank account's saying and how
2: and it leaves you vacant,
1: vain. It's all vain and vacant, hopeless.
2: That's right.
1: There's nothing in it. There's
2: joy
1: nothing in
2: comes
1: it.
2: Comes in the Lord.
1: So you know it's tough. You know, the anxiety that people feel, we get up every morning, we got to go, brush our teeth, get this going, make our coffee, schedule our appointments, get out there, start doing this and start, you know, put this down and just go outside and just feel God's presence. Look at his beautiful creation.
2: I have a sad story of my mom. I love my mom. She's
1: yeah.
2: very spiritual. I know she's with the Lord. I won't tell you how, but I know. And there's her fragrance right now. Anyway, so my mom had this condo, and you had to take your shoes off when you come into this condo or townhouse.
1: Yes.
2: First floor townhouse. And I come in one day and take off your shoes. Okay. But then when I was leaving, I had gotten her all white rugs.
1: Yeah.
2: She wanted white rugs. So I got a beautiful white rugs. Walter wore. And so I'm going out the door, and a wasp comes flying in.
1: Yeah.
2: Well, I'm going to protect my mother. So I run back in with my shoes on to catch this wasp. What are you doing? You're on my white carpet.
1: Wow.
2: You know? And she's all freaking out. I said, I got to get this wasp. Blah, blah, blah. Anyway, so then I leave. A few weeks later, all that carpet had been torn out and was waiting in the garbage. She had died. Someone else bought it, and it was there by the roadside.
1: Yeah.
2: What did it matter about the stupid carpet?
1: Yeah.
2: Now, I love her. She's okay with the Lord.
1: Yes.
2: Let me know that. And she was close to the Lord. But we can get stuck on this stupid stuff.
1: Yes.
2: It's okay to have stuff.
1: Yes.
2: Enjoy it.
1: Yep.
2: But if it has you.
1: Yes.
2: You know.
1: We're to be kingdom-minded. Kingdom-minded. We're to store our treasures
2: in heaven.
1: I
2: had a dream home
1: right.
2: of my life. I came here, I couldn't even afford $500 a month rent
1: right.
2: to Florida. And I ended up, you know, very doing well.
1: Right.
2: Okay?
1: Good.
2: Lived there 23 years. It
1: yeah.
2: was time, and it's gone. But I always knew that it was his house,
1: yeah.
2: not my house.
1: And that's the key.
2: Yeah.
1: That's the key.
2: Yeah.
1: Definitely.
2: So, continue on.
1: So
2: next to what?
1: So that was my encounter.
2: You're on your belly.
1: I'm on my belly. I'm reading
2: a good
1: God's
2: place
1: word
2: for a man to be. You're reading the word
1: yes,
2: of God.
1: Yes.
2: You read Genesis.
1: That's right.
2: And you know that you know. Whoa.
1: Yes. And that's where it all starts with God. I ended up. I did 6 years in prison, and the walk it's very hard to be a Christian in prison. You're around the evilest entities. The most opposing spirits and
2: okay,
1: wicked.
2: How old were you at the time?
1: I was 20.
2: Okay, so you were young. Okay, what did you do? Because I remember I was hitchhiking across the country when I was like 14 or 15. I got
1: right.
2: caught by the Columbus, Ohio police, and they put me in a place for a few days till I was flown back to New York State.
1: Right.
2: Okay, and I had, you know, like I remember one boy in particular putting his hand over my long hair. I had
1: yeah.
2: hippies, and they're like, so how did you protect yourself from somebody wanting you to make you their girlfriend and stuff?
1: To be honest with you, I stay in the Word. I stay in the Bible. And
2: they respect that?
1: Well, they just stayed away from me. I just kept my, you stay to yourself.
2: Maybe the Lord.
1: And you have, it was God that protected me the whole way through.
2: Did people come in and minister to you while you were in prison?
1: Yes, I had encounters of people trying to minister to me. I did have encounters where people would try and harm, you know, and get, try to, fight. Try to fight you and stuff like that. Now, granted,
2: you mean not the Bible people? You're talking about the regular people.
1: Just the regular people, right. But from time to time.
2: How would you calm them down?
1: I just
2: don't want to fight
1: I
2: you.
1: I just didn't engage, really. And now, don't get me wrong, a couple times I did get into a couple tussles.
2: Yeah.
1: And you know, I pulled back and was just. But
2: well, thank God, because I had a friend.
1: It's a process.
2: Who had a problem with alcohol, and he was living sober.
1: Yeah.
2: And Handsome Vinny, I call him.
1: Handsome Vinny. Vinny.
2: And he had this, you know, the fancy cars. What do you call those? Chevrolet? What's the big
1: Corvette?
2: Yeah. And so we would talk about him and his girlfriends and stuff. And I would talk to him. Well, all of a sudden, I said, what happened to Vinny? Oh, Vinny decided to go out and drink one Friday night, got arrested. He punched a guy in the prison right here in Vero Beach, Florida. That guy defended himself. Vinny hit the wall, dead.
1: Gone.
2: One decision. Yep. He thought he was just going to go out and have a few drinks.
1: Gone.
2: Dead. Handsome Vinny gone.
1: Man. Yeah. So, yeah, it was real. So, yeah,
2: you don't
1: want to
2: mess with those guys, man.
1: Yep. So then I was reading the Bible one day, and I read a scripture that said, lift up, the harvest is ready. Lift up your eyes, the harvest is ready. So it was weird. It was a weird moment because I literally just lifted up my eyes and I started looking at all these other prisoners and I started looking at them as harvest. The harvest is ready.
2: You don't even have a man teaching you. That's so good.
1: And I was like, okay, so I need to start reaching out to these, you know.
2: Yeah.
1: So I started one by one. It was not easy. It's definitely not easy. And you're not going to get a crowd. You might just get one every couple months. But the effect that has, there's this one gentleman. He would argue with me. I slept right here. He slept right here.
2: Yeah.
1: And he always saw me reading my Bible. One day he, you know, it just irritated him.
2: Yeah.
1: You know, he's, what are you getting out of that thing?
2: Yeah.
1: What are you, you know, this and that.
2: Yeah.
1: And,
2: yeah.
1: You know, so that morning when I woke up, I was going to breakfast. I was walking out the door and there was this brand new Bible on the ledge of this wall. And I noticed it for some reason, you know, and I was like, I thought, dang, should I grab it? I was like, no, I got a brand new leather Bible. Just leave it. So I kept going. Now, there's a point to all this. I come back. Now, this is later on in the day. It's the afternoon.
2: Happen, right? I'm guessing what?
1: There's no.
2: Your Bible's gone.
1: No.
2: No. What happened?
1: So it's later.
2: Shut up, Brett. Okay.
1: It's later in the afternoon, and it's hot. There's no AC in there.
2: Yeah.
1: And The guy sees me reading my Bible, and he's like, what are you reading that thing for? And he's arguing with me about God and this and that, dot, dot, dot. And, he's like, I got, you know, this guy had three life sentences. He doesn't have a, he's not going home. You understand? So he had no reason.
2: Lethal.
1: Yeah, he had no reason.
2: If he wants to kill somebody,
1: he can. Yeah, he had no reason to, yeah, he has no reason to, you know, for have, you know, he feels hopeless, you know, so.
2: Yeah.
1: So, anyhow, I start telling him about God. I'm like, listen, man, I was like, you really got to, you know, I try to break it down in my own words. And I finally get to this point where I'm like, all right, listen.
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0: Welcome to 15 Minutes in the Word with New York Times bestselling author Joyce Meyer. On today's program, Joyce will be teaching about change. This time of year, we all take stock and evaluate the changes we like to make in our lives. Today, Joyce is here to remind us that as we trust in the Lord, He is able to change us from the inside out. So be encouraged as you seek Him to do a new thing in this new year. Now, here's Joyce with today's teaching.
1: Pray for that awareness. God, I want to be aware of if there's people around me that are hurting that I can help. I want to be aware of that. Or if you're doing something wonderful in my life and I'm missing it, I want to be aware of what you're doing. And we get so busy and move so fast that a lot of times we're just not aware of what's going on around us. And so change comes, and many times we fear it because we want to be in control. But we need to confront things, not run from them and be afraid of them. Most people would say something needs to change. And I just finished a book. I mean, I'm constantly saying I'm finishing a book, but that's the truth, I am. And it's called Something Needs to Change in My Life. And it, pretty much we can all...

0: all say that at some time. And a lot of times we don't even know what it is that needs to change. We just have that feeling something needs to change in my life. We feel a dissatisfaction. I always say the brook dried up. You know, Elijah was fed during the famine by the brook called Cherith. And so he had water from that brook, and ravens brought him food morning and night. But then the Bible says an interesting thing, the brook dried up. And sometimes our brook dries up. You know, God's doing this thing in our life and it satisfies us and everything is good, and then all of a sudden that brook dries up. And the next place that God sent Elijah wasn't much of a promotion. God sent him to a poor, depressed, poverty-stricken, suicidal widow. You say, huh? Yeah, he said, I'm going to send you to this widow and she'll feed you. Well, when he got there, he said, give me a cup of water and make me a cake. And she said, I only have enough food, enough oil and meal in the jar for me and my son to have one meal, and then we're going to die. Oh, God, this is a nice place to send me. I taught a home Bible study for 5 years, and then I felt God say, I want you to lay this down now. Behold, I do a new thing. You ever heard that? Behold, I do a new thing. Well, the next thing was, for a year I did nothing. God just kind of politely set me up on a shelf. And it was a big testing year for me, because I had this big vision of teaching the word all over the world. And here I went from teaching that little 25-person Bible study to doing nothing. But really, God was using that year to prepare me for the next thing. And I wasn't doing anything, but he was doing a lot in me. And actually, the main thing that God did that year was he taught me through some different things that I couldn't be like anybody else. I had to be me. The devil, and through some different people, was kind of getting me convinced that I needed to be a regular, normal woman. Because, you know, back when I first started teaching, you didn't do that. You know, women didn't do that. There was very few women, maybe a handful in the world, that were doing that. And certainly nobody in my circle was doing it. And I thought when God called me, everybody would be excited for me because I was excited, but they weren't excited. I got asked to leave my church. Most of my friends turned their back on me, a lot of family members. And it was a very lonely, hard time for me where everything in my life was changing and felt like it had turned upside down. And you know, when God calls you to do something, it doesn't always feel good. And the devil is always where something good is happening. And he'll try to make that good thing feel bad. Have you ever noticed that when you're trying to do something good, you get every kind of opposition you can get? So I tried to be normal, whatever that is. And I tried to be like my pastor's wife. She was real sweet and kind and, you know, patient and very submissive to her husband, and it just... If that was normal, it just wasn't working for me. And then my neighbor next door, she was Miss Arts and Crafts and had a garden and made her family's clothes, and so I tried gardening and I tried sewing and I hated it all. And, you know, it was just, so God took that year and he taught me that I had to be me. And to be honest, I think that's one of the reasons why our ministry has been successful. If you want to know the truth, and I hope this doesn't sound wrong, but I pretty much just stay away from this camp and that camp and this camp, and I just kind of hang out with God and try to do what I feel like he's telling me to do. It's kind of dangerous to get too influenced by what somebody else is doing, because what somebody else is doing may not be and probably is not what God wants you to do. God has an individual plan for each one of us. And especially young people starting out in ministry, it seems like, I mean, I know I did. I kept trying to get appointments with all these different people that were already doing something, and so I could get advice from them. And honestly, I didn't understand, but every time I would, it just didn't work out. I either couldn't get an appointment, or if I got one, it would be canceled at the last minute. And I thought, well, God, why don't, you know? Well, finally, of course, this was down the road a ways when Dave and I were going to go on TV. We happened to be speaking at a place where another man was speaking who had a TV ministry. So I thought, well, I'm going to get some time with him and find out about TV. And so I said to him, you know, we're getting ready to go on television. Do you have any recommendations? And he said, yeah, don't do it. I thought, well, that wasn't really what I wanted to hear. How many of you understand what I'm saying? You just, you know, you got to hear from God about what you're supposed to do. All your friends can be going to Wednesday morning prayer at the church, and that don't mean you have to go. You know, you got to do what you feel like God is leading you to do. So that year that I thought nothing was going on was a very important year in my life. And maybe right now you just feel like God's put you on a shelf somewhere and you don't understand what's going on. Or maybe your brook dried up and you feel like you got a demotion instead of a promotion. But maybe that demotion is going to lead you to a greater promotion than what you could ever imagine. Sometimes you gotta just sit still and wait those things out. What do we do when we realize that things are not as they should be, that something needs to change? Well, some people get angry. Some blame somebody else. Some get depressed. Some sink into self-pity. And a few take responsibility to do something about it. If you want change, sometimes you need to change. You need to be the change that you want to see. Amen. If you don't like the way things are going in your life, then maybe you need to make a decision to change. I got to the point where I was just complaining all the time about my schedule. I was so busy and didn't have any time for anything, and I was always complaining. And God said to me one day, if you don't like your schedule, change it. You made it. Well, that's got to be for somebody. Isn't that true? We complain about all we have to do, but we're the ones that signed up for it. If you don't like it, you're the only one that can change it. All you have to do, if you feel like you're too busy, make a list of everything you're doing. Pray over it. Now go down the list and cross off everything that's not bearing fruit. That's just sucking up your time, but not bearing fruit. And then go back and cross off everything that you're doing for a wrong motive. I'm telling you what, you're all of a sudden going to have more time and you know what to do with. Do I need to repeat that? Because that was very good advice right there. God does not call us to be frantic and frazzled and frustrated and running around like a chicken with our head cut off all the time. Now listen to what I'm going to tell you. God is never going to give you so much to do that it's going to frustrate you. I'm just going to let that, you know, that's a selah. You know, in some of the Psalms, at the end of them, it says selah, and that means pause and calmly think about that. So sometimes when I'm preaching and I say something, I feel like it's important enough that I need to just stop and let people kind of take that in before we rush to the next thing. God is never going to give you so much to do that you have to be frustrated all the time to do it. Amen?
1: Amen.
0: And he's not going to give you so much to do that you have to be worried all the time about where you're going to get the money to do it. What God orders, he pays for.
1: Amen.
0: I have never had to get on television and say, if you don't send in money, I'm going to have to get off the air. You didn't put me on, you can't take me off.
2: It's so encouraging to know we have a Heavenly Father who wants the best for us and is able to change us to be more like Him, because change is just part of life. The only thing that doesn't change is God. He's the same yesterday, today, and tomorrow. However, He's also changing people and the world around us. So we need to be willing to change as well. The first change we need to make is in our minds. Romans 12:2 says, "Do not conform to the pattern of this world, but be transformed by the renewing of your mind." When we change the way we think to think what God thinks, that's when we become more like Him.
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0: Welcome to On to Perfection, the radio ministry of Resurrection Life Family Worship Center. We are delighted that you joined us for today's broadcast. Our prayer is for the Word of God to transform you into the image of our Lord and Savior, Jesus Christ, while simultaneously causing you to triumph everywhere the soles of your feet shall tread. Now let's get into the Word with Apostle Trevor Banks.
1: Shall be a root of Jesse, which shall stand for an ensign of the people. To it shall the Gentiles seek, and his rest shall be glorious. There's the word glory. So rest has a great deal to do with connecting you to glory. His rest shall be glorious. We looked at Matthew 11, 25 and 30, where Jesus said, come unto me, all ye that labor, right? And are heavy laden. Labor, not just work, but he's talking about labor in the flesh. Laborious stuff, you know, that is not producing. You know, labor that causes anxieties. And troubling and strife and contention and argument and all kind of fleshly carnal things. He said, come unto me, all you who labor like that. All ye that labor and are heavy laden. How many know Jesus' yoke is easy? Some one person. Y'all better start answering. The elder, help out here. Like. I'm going to ask it again. How many know, if y'all don't know, I know, that Jesus' yoke is easy. And his burden is light. Listen, don't get that twisted. You may be going through trial or tests that seem heavy. Or the burden, you know, the warfare is intense. That doesn't take away from the reality that his burden is light. So when you get frustrated and ready to give up, check yourself. Because most likely you've been fighting a battle with the wrong means. Or fighting the battle from the soulish realm. Remember, Jesus is our example, and that look at him in the boat, he didn't rise in his emotions. Sometimes you burn out or become discouraged because you're locked into your emotions. Yes, yes. Well, yes. See, the disciples felt like, you know, anything that came up needed their attention. Why are you paying attention to everything? You heard somebody, and it sounded like they said your name. Hey, what'd you say? You don't even know that person. They don't know you. What you talking about over there? Let me make this clear. Jesus didn't pay attention to a lot of stuff. Stop allowing stuff to take your energy. Zapping you of your energy. Your mind is everywhere. And it's the devil behind a lot of that. Just taking. Some stuff needs to be ignored. Amen. Ignored. Hear, but not hear. See, I ain't seen nothing. It's true. So we looked at Exodus, how the tabernacle, Exodus 29:40, is sanctified by his glory, the kavod. Now we started out, and I got a much more impactful definition of kavod that we'll look at later in this series. But the the definition I gave you for glory initially was simply the word weight, W-E-I-G-H-T, weight. It's more than a moment of worship. It's more than just a moment. When we talk about the glory or the kavod, it's what happens in an atmosphere when the Spirit of God shows up and he reveals himself. Now, as we go in this series, you're going to see the difference between when there's just praise and worship and such, and when God shows up. See, there's a realm of glory that when God shows up, everything changes. Amen. Everything has to change. There can be no more human, just human activity. No human service. Because when God shows up, he takes over. Now, honestly, truthfully, truth told, many have never entered that realm or experienced that realm. But there's a last days people that God is preparing, even as I speak now, he's preparing them for the realm of glory. You find yourself on the pathway of glory. Glory road. What's on that glory road? There are speed bumps. There are detour signs. There's construction going on. All kind of things on that road in preparation for you to be able to enter the realm. Now, I think I made a distinction in our first message between a realm and a dimension. A realm is like a house, and dimensions are like the rooms in the house. Example, Moses, when he went up on the mount, on Mount Sinai, Joshua and the 70 elders were initially with him. And they all saw some of the glory. But the 70 elders were sent back to govern over the people, Aaron and the priests and that. Joshua went so high, but he couldn't enter in. It was given to Moses. Moses entered into the glory. Joshua stayed up there, but he didn't enter in. So there are dimensions, there are rooms. Moses went in a leader. He came out a lawgiver. A difference. He was in the place where the word was being written. Now I went way over there. Where the word was being produced. That's where Moses was at. Others didn't qualify for that dimension. And it wasn't that they were bad or wrong. They just didn't call. It was Moses that was called to that. Now, I want to tell you something. This is why it's important to discover who you are. The Lord says, before you were in the womb. That's not just, that's a principle in the scripture. Before you were in your mother's womb, I knew you. And he told Jeremiah, I called you before you were in the womb. Before you were a twinkle in the eye, before any of that, I called you to be a prophet to nations. So Jeremiah, don't give me excuses. When you discover, this is why we must rediscover, remember. There's a part of you, your spirit man. This is why there's a war between Isaac and Ishmael, Cain and Abel, the natural man and the spiritual man, the soul against the spirit. There's a struggle there. The soul wants to reign, but he's not the right one. When your spirit man truly gets into the proper place, There's a whole lot of stuff, listen to me, that you're going to remember. You don't have to read it in a book. Amen. You didn't have to go to school for it. It's who you are. God says that's who you were before you were in the womb. Or I'm going to uncover that to you. You're going to rediscover that. Listen, this path, this glory path is not something that was just, they didn't just pave it like they do in Midway right now. Midway World. I tell you, I waited out there about a half an hour. I said, what are they doing? And come to find out they're paving. And you know how they one side go, then the other side wait. I'm trying to get home. The glory road is an ancient path. It's the path Moses walked. Abraham walked it. Joshua walked it. It's nothing new. It's not for 2026. It beats this modern day technology to death. If you get in alignment, it's an ancient path. It's a path that I believe that Jeremiah says that the fowl don't know. People don't stumble over it. A fool won't walk on that highway. It's a path, the path of the just. And it's a path that will shine brighter and brighter. The warfare lies up here. People settling or becoming content where they at. Eyes too old for that. Let me tell you something. Your best days lie ahead of you. I said your best days lie ahead of you. Don't fool yourself. And especially to young people, don't let days just pass you by and you keep putting it off and putting it off one day. Well, no. Don't do that. Don't act as though Jesus is coming tomorrow. You know, when I say that, live like he is, even though we know he's not. But know that, you know, you got to occupy. You got to prepare. Prepare 5 years out. Prepare with generations in mind. Prepare. Do things. Don't do things like, well, it may not. What about tomorrow? No. What? Think way out there and get a plan.
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6: Many people are controlled by powerfully negative emotions. 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
5: If you'll turn to John chapter 8, and we have been in a series on how the truth can set you free. And you'll recall that Jesus is speaking to those who had begun to believe on him. And he says in verse 31, Jesus therefore was saying to those Jews who had believed him, if you abide in my word, that is conditional, that is, if you're continuing, focusing your attention, absorbing my word, he says, then are you truly disciples of mine, and you shall know the truth. And the only way to know the truth is to be in God's word. And you shall know the truth, and the truth shall make you free. Set you free, that is, from the bondage that keeps us from becoming the person God wants us to be and achieving the goals that God would have us achieve. And I'll tell you, I do not know of anybody any more to be pitied than a man or woman who gives their life day after day, working at it, driving, pushing everything possible to achieve more, accomplish more, and to accumulate more. And at the end of all of that, be miserable. There are people out there who have so little comparatively, but who know what contentment and joy is. So what we're doing in this series is digging down to find out why is it we can work so hard, achieve so much, and at the same time never quite be able to enjoy. And haven't you met people who have so little and they just tickle to death, just enjoying life, and they're just so free and liberated and everything is just absolutely great with them? You think, what's the deal with those folks? Well, the deal is real simple. They have discovered who they are in Christ Jesus. They're not hung up on guilt, a poor self-image. They don't feel inferior, inadequate, worthless, full of insecurities. And you see, you and I know that there isn't anything in life that the world has to offer that can build security. It can't do it. And you see, God doesn't want His children living on a lower level than He has provided. So, we've talked about what our position is in Christ. In His love, He reached out in the love of Jesus Christ, reconciled us unto Himself, forgave us of our sins, redeemed us, made us a part of the family, a part of the kingdom, and He says He seated us in the heavenlies in Christ Jesus, our Lord. Now, we're talking about who we are in Christ. That is, He says, by the Holy Spirit, He baptized us into Christ. That is our position. We're in Him and He's in us. Now, who are we? Who are you now that you've been saved and placed into Christ? Once you begin to see yourself as God sees you, not only are you going to be able to enjoy what you have, who you are, where you're headed, and what you're going to achieve, you're going to enjoy that more. But my friend, your life is going to be a tremendous influence in the lives of other people. So he says who we are saints, we are new creations in him. You're either going to see it from your viewpoint or somebody else's viewpoint, and sometimes we'll have other people to program into our thinking what is not true. It is the truth that sets you free from the bondage of keeping you from achieving or becoming or enjoying the person God wants you to be. So if you'll turn to, first of all, Ephesians chapter 2, and there's a little passage here in this 10th verse that I want you to notice. The 10th verse, we know 8 and 9 that says, for by grace you're saved through faith, and that not of yourselves, it's the gift of God, not of works, lest any man should boast. But look, if you will, in verse 10. He says, now speaking of who we are in Christ Jesus, for we are, present tense now, we are his workmanship, created in Christ Jesus for or unto good works, which God prepared beforehand that we should walk in them. He says you are the workmanship. Now let me tell you what that word means in the Greek. That word in the Greek comes from the same word which means to make or to do. So when he says that you and I are the workmanship of Jesus Christ, he's referring to what God is doing with us. Notice he says we are his workmanship created where? In Christ Jesus. It is because of our relationship to him now. The word means to do or to make, which means that God, having saved us and placed us in Christ Jesus, he is still making something of us. When somebody says, why don't you grow up? All you got to say is, well, I am. Because you see, spiritually, all of us are growing in the Lord. If we're not growing in the Lord, we are doing what? We are backsliding and growing away from him, so that you can only be doing two things. You can't be stagnant. That is, you can't stop. You're either growing or you're on the descending scale. He says that you and I are his workmanship. We are the products of God. That is, he has saved us out of the kingdom of darkness, out of Adam, placed us into Christ Jesus, into the kingdom of light, and then, the moment he saved you, he began working on you. He calls it pruning. We say he sands us, he chisels us, he prunes us, he chastens us. He's in the process of growing, so that no single person who's saved today can be expected to be mature tomorrow. All of us are saved, and he says his newborn babes desire the sincere milk of the word. So, here's the problem. The problem is that some people have been saved, and after 40 years, they're still babies. There are many of God's people who've been saved, but what are they doing? You see, they're not growing in the Lord. He says we are his workmanship, which is an indication that he's still working on us. Now, working is the purpose for that is that you and I would accomplish something. Now look, if you will, in verse 10. For we are his workmanship created in Christ Jesus for what? For or unto for the purpose of good works which God prepared beforehand that we should walk in them. Now I want you to listen very carefully. He says, for we are his workmanship created in Christ Jesus unto for the purpose of what? Good works. That is that God has saved you and made you one of his children in order that through you he may produce, he may bear the fruit of good works. Now, friend, the truth is if there are not any spiritual works that are the overflow of your life, there is something disastrously and desperately wrong in your life. You can go to church for 40 years. He says, created, not unto church going, created unto good works. And listen, he underlined that by saying, which God prepared beforehand that we should walk in them. He says, he created us in Christ Jesus unto good works, which God prepared. That is, listen, God has provided and prepared a work for you to do. He did that before you were ever saved. Imagine getting saved and saying, thanks God, I appreciate that, I'm on my way. I know I'm not going to hell, so I've got everything made. I'm eternally secure in Christ Jesus. I'm going to tell you, what a disgrace to God. He says every ounce of energy that you have comes from God. The ability to make money comes from God. Your family, your friends, your health, your strength. Every breath you take comes from God. He says he is working in you. You are his workmanship. He hasn't finished, but let me ask you this. Have we taken the gift of salvation? Have we received the Lord Jesus Christ? Are we absorbing his blessings? Are we just the receptacles of God's blessings, not understanding that before you were ever saved, he prepared a work for you to do, and he says that work was to be of the nature that we should walk around in them. When he says that we should walk in them, the word there means this. It speaks of a lifestyle. That is, on the basis of what he's provided, God says, that's the way you to walk your life. That's the way you to live your life. You to live your life in the pattern that I have provided for you. Christ Jesus being in you, my plan for your life, God's will for your life. He says, you're to live out your life. And in living out your life in that style of life which he has provided, he says, your life is to overflow with good works. And you see, unless we are attached and anchored to Jesus Christ and his will for our life, we're going to be swept with the world. If the world says this, we go that way. If the world says this, we go this way. But notice what he says in that verse. He says, you're his workmanship. You know what that means? That means the master carpenter still has his hands in your life. He says he predestinated us. Listen, Romans 8:29. He predestinated you to be conformed to the likeness of his son. That is, that's his workmanship. I'm talking about your life being the overflow of whatever God has called you to do. Whatever that is, have you ever stopped to ask yourself the question, is my life an expression of the living will of God in the human body, or am I just sort of floating along, doing my thing, making a living, having enough for my family just so I have enough for me, myself, and I, and all the things that we want to do? That's all that matters. That's the way the majority of people in this nation live. Outside the will of God, tip their hat to God once in a while, not understanding that he says before he ever saved you, he had already pre-prepared a lifestyle, and that lifestyle is good work unto the glory of God. What are you doing in the will of God, by the grace of God, by the power of God, in the name of Jesus Christ, to the glory of God that counts in this life now? That's what it's all about. And he says that's who we are. And my friend, don't look at yourself as somebody who's not important, incapable, unworthy, inferior, insecure, when Almighty God says he only has one you. He says we are his workmanship. Another scripture here I want you to notice in this passage, which is very important. 2 Corinthians chapter 5, he says not only are we his workmanship, but he says we're something else. In this passage in verse 17, he says we're new creatures in Christ, and we've been reconciled unto him in verse 18. And verse 19, he says that God was in Christ, reconciling, bringing the world back to himself, not counting their trespasses against them because he nailed them to the cross. And he has committed us to the word of reconciliation. Now look at this 20th verse. Therefore, we are what? Ambassadors for Christ, as though God were entreating through us. We beg you on behalf of Christ, be reconciled to God. Now think about this for just a moment. He says that every single believer is an ambassador. Now what is an ambassador? An ambassador is someone who represents a foreign country. An ambassador speaks his original tongue, is a different language more than likely. An ambassador does not speak his own message. He delivers the message of the one to whom he must pay respects and authority is the king or the president. He's a representative in a foreign country. He is to deliver a message that was given to him. He is on assignment. He has been commissioned. He has a specific task. Here's what he says. You and I who are in Christ are ambassadors for Jesus Christ. Listen, think about this for a moment. You and I are the representatives of Jesus Christ. We speak another language this world does not understand. They do not understand reconciliation, being drawn back to Christ, justification, having been pardoned, sanctification, being set apart of the like other holy things of God. They do not understand redemption, having been bought by the blood of Jesus Christ from our sinful life. They do not understand being filled with the Holy Spirit, being anointed with the Spirit. They do not understand the things that you and I can speak of on a day-to-day basis of our position in Christ, who we are and what we have in him. They don't understand. We speak a whole different language. Oh, they may talk about being born again because they've heard it, but they don't understand it. We have a different language. We represent the King of Kings. We are here on assignment, having been saved. We were appointed ambassadors to a foreign land. He says we are pilgrims on our way to glory. We're only here temporarily. And the message that we are to share in this foreign land is the message of the gospel of Jesus Christ, that God is in Christ, reconciling, loving, accepting, redeeming, justifying, and glorifying those who will receive Him. We're here in behalf of Jesus Christ. He says, it's expedient for you that I go away. I'll send the Holy Spirit. He'll be in you, with you, and upon you. He'll speak of me. He will equip you. He will enable you. He will empower you to do what? To share the truth to the world. You and I are on assignment. Appointed ambassadors for Jesus Christ. We have only one message, and that is the cross. That's the only message we have. Everything's wrapped up in the cross. That's our only message. We are here on assignment with a commission, and we're here to represent the person of Jesus Christ in our conversation and in our conduct. God saved you, listen, to raise you up, for you to give yourself to Him and to say, Lord, what wilt Thou have me to do while you're in the process of conforming me and shaping me? And listen to me, friend, with all of my heart, listen to me. Let me tell you what happens. I've seen it happen. Over and over, I've seen it happen to some of my friends that breaks my heart. I've seen it happen to other people. I've seen people listen and listen and listen to sermons. And they come right up to the truth, and they get a glimpse of what God wants. And all of a sudden, they start backing off, afraid of what God is going to require. And so they just back right on off. Then you know what happens? They get under conviction. They come right back up to it again. And they look at it again, they think, no. And you know what the real problem is? And I've seen this. I've seen some of the finest, most qualified, gifted people I know keep coming up to the line of commitment and back right off. And I want to tell you something. My friend, I've watched this. You'll keep telling God what you want for years. And you'll keep rationalizing for years. And one of these days, you're going to lie down to die. And you will have settled for a life of excuses, rationalization, because you are unwilling to commit yourself totally without any reservation to Jesus Christ. And I want to tell you, listen, if it doesn't do anything to you, can you imagine how God's heart must be grieved? When He has invested so much in you and He has so little return. You see, He says the truth will set you free, but listen, it will only set me free if I'm willing to abide by the truth that I know. You have so much to give to God, and you keep bumping the point of commitment and backing off. And you come up and you bump the point of commitment and you keep backing off, because you see, there are those who do not love God enough to say, Lord, here's my time. Whatever you want, Lord, here am I. And you see, the reason I kept saying to you, insecurity, inadequacy, inferiority, that's not the real issue. You see, if these things are there, they're going to make you back off. But listen to me. He says the truth sets you free. And I'm simply asking you, do you believe what He said about you? That you're His workmanship? His workmanship. That you're His ambassadors? His ambassadors. That you belong to Him? And that the natural, normal life of the believer is for you to be pouring out your lives and other people's lives? In your vocation, in your worship, in your devotion to Him, that somebody's life ought to be different because you crossed their path. Let me ask you this. Let's be honest. How many of you would have to say in your heart, the real truth is, I know that I'm not committed to you. I'm committed to convenience, whatever suits me. But let me ask you this. How many of you have ever told Jesus Christ, with all of your heart, all of your heart you've ever told him, Lord, whatever you want me to do, here am I. Yes, Lord. Yes, Lord. Yes, Lord. Now, what is that you want me to do? Now, you've told him, I want to be obedient. I want to be... That's not it. No. Not I want to, God. Here's my life. The truth will only set me free if I am willing to yield to the truth that requires of me and enables me and equips me to be what God wants me to be. You know what we need? We need some good old, down-to-earth, old-time religious repentance. And my plea to you today is to ask God to show you what you are on the inside. The way he sees you, the things that are keeping you from becoming, yielding, and applying the truth. What are you holding on to that's allowing you to listen to the sermons and enjoy them maybe, or at least understand them, but somehow they don't get that hook in you? I tell you what it is. If you're holding on to one or more things that you have no intention of giving up, I want to tell you, my friend, you cancel out the power of God's message in your life, and that is the most dangerous thing you can do. I plead with you to examine your heart and ask God, what is he trying to say to you in these messages? I can tell you this, he wants to free you so your life will be a beautiful expression of his life.
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5: Father, we ask you in Jesus' name, would you speak to every one of us, Lord, and help us to understand that life at the very longest is so very short. And you said we're your workmanship and you have a pre-prepared work for us to do. And whatever earthly vocation it may call for in the process of fulfilling that responsibility, we will be making a contribution to the kingdom of God, the family of God, as your workmanship and your ambassadors. Oh God, would you sting the hard heart until it begins to soften? Would you begin to peel off the crust of indifference until it gets mellow Would you bring about confession and repentance and submission that a life that is covered can begin to blossom? And my Father, in Jesus' name, would you let it sink deep enough that the end result would be the beautiful life of commitment that you desire and that you provided for all of us? Is my prayer in Jesus' name.
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The Lord is my shepherd, I shall not want. He lets me lie down in green pastures. He leads me beside the still waters. Every day He restores my soul. He leads me in the paths of righteousness for His name's sake. 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For You're with me, Lord. Your rod and Your staff, they bring comfort to me. 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You even anoint my head with oil.

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0: Welcome to Through the Bible with Dr. J. Vernon McGee. And I'm glad you're on the Bible bus for our five-year journey through the whole Word of God. Now, in this study, we're going to stop in Genesis 36 and take a closer look at the lives of Isaac and Rebekah's twin sons, Esau and Jacob. Even before they were born, God told Rebekah that two nations would come from these two boys. And whether we realize it or not, when we follow today's headlines about the Middle East, we're often watching the long story unfold between Abraham's sons, Isaac and Ishmael, and his grandsons, Jacob and Esau. It's a powerful reminder that history isn't random. God has a plan, and his hand is steadily at work across generations, nations, and even the headlines today. Before we begin our study, let's take a few minutes to hear from some of our fellow members of our Through the Bible family. First, a note from Amy in the U.S. She writes, "Our church has recently gone through a rather traumatic split after our pastor resigned suddenly. People were not only caught off guard, but then sides were quickly taken up. The enemy of our souls is working feverishly to destroy. The need for steadfast faith in Christ and a firm foundation of his word is paramount. And as a facilitator to our senior women's group, my only plan is to gather the women together for hymns, prayers, and reading through the book of Colossians until the Lord sends me a clear message of where and how to proceed. I have always loved listening to J. Vernon McGee and know his teachings are a reliable resource. I look forward to studying Colossians with the women. Prayers needed and appreciated." Well, let's be praying. Let's be praying for Amy, her church, and for many others facing, no doubt, similar trials. Remembering that even when the enemy works and does divide, God remains faithful to heal and restore. Here's a note. This is from a listener, this time in India. "Just a few months ago, my youngest daughter-in-law wasn't convinced about my faith. But through God's mercy, she came to know Christ in December. Soon after, she began sharing God's word with a sister, and that conversation became a turning point in her sister's life. Seeing the change in my daughter-in-law's attitude and faith, the sister was drawn toward God's love and began attending our group meetings. As my daughter-in-law grew in her faith, she encouraged the sister to read the Bible, pray, and listen to God's word regularly. It was inspiring to watch her transformation. This journey has brought our entire family closer together, and we are experiencing the power of God's love in action. I often face challenges from villagers and relatives, but over time the situation has softened. People now see the peace and joy in our family and have started asking questions about God. It fills my heart with gratitude to witness how God is opening new doors for his word." And then finally, a note from Nathan in the Democratic Republic of the Congo. He tells us this: "Your program came at just the right time for me. I was feeling really discouraged. With everything happening in our country, I had started to doubt God's justice. But the study of God's sovereignty, even in hard times, really struck me. It reminded me of an essential truth. God is still in control, even when everything seems chaotic. Since then, I've been praying for our nation with a heart truly full of hope." Well, what powerful reminders of how God is at work in hearts and families and churches and nations. We have so much to thank him for and so much to pray about, too. So if you'd like to join our world prayer team, praying for listeners in more than 250 languages around the world, you can do it by signing up at ttb.org or calling 1-800-65-BIBLE for more information. And now let's give this time to the Lord. Heavenly Father, thank you for your word. Meet us where we are and open our hearts to understand it and help us trust you as we learn and grow. We ask this in Jesus' name. Amen. Here's Dr. J. Vernon McGee with our study of Genesis 36 on Through the Bible.
1: Now today we come in our study to the 36th chapter of the book of Genesis, and it deals entirely with Esau, the entire chapter, and the Spirit of God follows this pattern all the way through this book. In fact, it's followed all the way through the Scripture. The seed that is being followed is Christ. Paul makes that clear. The seed's not many, but one, Christ. And so as you go through the Scripture, beginning actually with Adam and Eve and Seth, and then come on down to Abraham and Isaac, and now Jacob, the method and the pattern that is followed, God will give the rejected line first, and it's dismissed as far as any purpose is concerned in the Scripture. And then the other line is picked up after that. So that is the place and the purpose of the 36th chapter. Now, when we left off last time, we were talking in the 35th chapter about the death of Rachel. And I'm sure that many folk who have heard me speak on this section before have said, well, you certainly failed to give your usual eulogy of Rachel. And that's true. I didn't. Tell the truth, I didn't have time. But I do want to come back to make a connection here that's going to be very important later on. Rachel was the one fine thing in the life of Jacob, even in those years in Padan Aram that are sordid in so many ways, where there's so much evidence of just the flesh of self. But he loved Rachel, no question about that. And he was willing to do most anything for her. He was totally devoted to her. He permitted her, for instance, to keep those images that she'd taken from her father. I don't think Leah would have got by with it, or anyone else would have, but he was indulgent with her. He loved her, and she had this boy first, Joseph. Then she had this boy, Benjamin, and it was at the birth of Benjamin that she died. His life meant her death in this particular connection. And it was a great heartbreak to Jacob. To begin with, the other 10 boys were no joy to him at all. God reminded him, I think, every day in 24 hours every day, that it was sinful to have more than one wife. He didn't need all of them. That wasn't God's method. God will overrule, of course. He does in your life, friends, and he does mine. Thank God he'll overrule. But it doesn't mean God approved of this at all. In fact, these facts reveal he didn't approve of it, and especially what happened to Joseph. Now, he loved Joseph and Benjamin. Very frankly, the other boys were jealous of that. He should not have shown such partiality to Joseph because he had experienced that in his own home, and he was the one that his own father more or less pushed aside. And he knew the trouble it had caused, and he should not have practiced it, but he did. And I ordinarily don't defend Jacob, but after all, when Rachel died, and she says, call this boy Benoni's the son of my sorrow, and I think Jacob would have said, yes, he's the son of Rachel's sorrow. But when he looked down at the little fella, and I guess he looked like Rachel, probably had her eyes, or reminded him of Rachel, he said, I can't call him. He's not the son of my sorrow. He's the only one I got to lean on now. He's the son of my right hand. He's my walking stick. He's my staff. I'm going to lean on him. And you'll find out this is very important later on, because this is part of the great sorrow this man was called to go through later on. All of this around one fact, and that is God did not approve of this. And God does not approve of that which is wrong in our lives, friends. We think we get by with it, but we actually do not get by with it at all. And Jacob did not get by with it. But his lovely Rachel now is gone, buried at Bethlehem. And this chapter, 35, that we had last time, did you notice that it is a chapter that is made prominent by death? First, the death of Deborah, the maid of Rebekah, and then in that, the suggestion of the death of Rebekah herself, and now the death of lovely Rachel. Then the sons of Jacob are mentioned here, and he had no joy in them, and lo and behold, it closes with the death of Isaac. So that here is a chapter that the most prominent thing in it are the death, the funerals of these different ones, three in this chapter. Now when we come to chapter 36 of Genesis, we now turn to Esau, and it's all given over to Esau. It's almost humorous in places, by the way, and may I say that this would not be too interesting for a great many of us. This would be a marvelous study for someone who wanted to follow through on these names, follow through on those that came from them. You find some of the names that are mentioned here that are names you hear out there on that great Arabian desert today. We've all heard of Omar, the tent maker, and he belonged out there. We've heard of Teman, Kenaz, and Zepho. Well, you read the 15th verse here, and you find out all of them are mentioned. Here's the family of Esau. That's where they are, out in that desert. Now, they settled in the land of Edom. Edom is south and east of the Dead Sea. It's in a mountainous area, and the capital of Edom, the rock-hewn city of Petra, is there today. Prophecy is given concerning that. Remarkable prophecy that stands fulfilled. In fact, it's fulfilled there today. God said it would be just exactly as it is. It's a prophecy. We'll see when we get to it. Isaiah and Jeremiah and Ezekiel all mention this particular section and this particular nation. Now, this nation came from Esau, and three times in this chapter, it's made very clear to us that Esau is the father of Edom, and that they are synonymous terms. If you look at verse 8, for instance, thus dwelt Esau in Mount Seir. Esau is Edom. Somebody says, well, what's the difference? Well, the difference is just simply this. When you look at this boy Esau, as we first met him in the family of Isaac, and we see him there, the outdoor, rugged type, athletic type, fine-looking boy, by the way, I'm sure that our snap judgment would be, my, there's a fine boy. And outwardly, it might look that way, but if there ever was a man of the flesh, he's the man of the flesh. Several years ago, a Christian girl talked to me about she'd met a fine-looking young man. And tell the truth, they both were fine-looking young people. She had been born in China, not of missionaries. Father was in the oil business and had made very wealthy. And she had met this young man. He was a bank clerk. And I was a bank clerk when I was a young fella, and I knew something about it. I knew one thing, he was a very poor boy. And I know a lot of bank clerks look around for a good marriage, especially among customers that have daughters that the customer has money in the bank. So this boy had met this girl, and he was a handsome brute, fine-looking, rugged type. To me, he looked like Esau. I have a notion Esau looked very much like it. And she was a Christian girl, had been led to the Lord by missionaries out in China years ago. And so she insisted she's going to marry him, and I said I would not marry him. I had counsel with him. She said, I believe that he'll come to the Lord. I talked with him. He had no notion of coming to the Lord. He was wanting to marry that girl. She was beautiful and had money, and he was a man of the flesh, and she married him. And I didn't perform it, I can assure you. In fact, she was provoked with me at the time. But later on, she came back, and she was telling me, they got a divorce. She said, I never met a person in my life, Dr. McGee, that was so given over to the things that were secular and carnal and of the flesh. She said, I never dreamed that there could be any person anywhere that in his entire life never had a high, noble, spiritual, wonderful thought. Why, she said, he was as crude as they come, that he gave a good impression on the surface. She said, he would open the door of the car for me to get in. He was quite lovely when we were courting, but he was as crude as any person I've ever met. Well, may I say to you, that's Esau. And when you see Esau in the family there, maybe you, if you were an attractive young lady and he wanted to date you, chances are you'd date him because he was attractive. But he was a man of the flesh. That's who he is. Now, somebody might want to argue with me about that and argue with God about it. You made a mistake in setting this man aside. Well, God says, and he always protects himself, over in the little book of Obadiah, you find that Esau is unveiled. Now Esau is Edom. That's what Moses says here. Esau is Edom. All right, go down the centuries. In fact, you'll have to go down over 1,000 years. And one little Esau now is about 100,000 Edomites. Each one of them is a little Esau. Now take a look at the nation, and you see what came from Esau. It is like putting Esau under the microscope. Or, as the photographer out here in Hollywood told me about a picture of mine, he says, I want to blow it up. I didn't know what he really meant by that at first. I thought that it was so bad he wanted to put a stick of dynamite under it. But what he meant was he wanted to take a small one and make it a great big picture. All right? If you want to see a real picture of Esau, go to Obadiah. And what do you see there? Again, a nation filled with pride. And God says, though you be lifted up like the eagle, and you make your nest yonder in the tops of the mountains, God says, I'll bring you down. And what is pride of heart that they were guilty of? Well, it's the declaration of independence of a soul that says, I can live without God, and I don't need God. That's Esau. And you'll have to wait till we get over there. And then when you come to the last book of the Old Testament, God says, Jacob have I loved, and Esau have I hated. And God never said that till you go down over 1,000 years. Now, God knew it at the beginning, but you didn't know it, and I didn't know it. And when they worked their way out in history, you can be sure God's accurate. Esau turned out. And so three times in this chapter, we're told Esau is Edom. And he says that three times, so we make sure that we get it. But that's not the funny part of that. In fact, that's not funny. But this is. Let me read. Verse 1. Now these are the generations of Esau, who is Edom. Well, even verse 1 says it. That'd make four times. Now we're told Esau took his wives of the daughters of Canaan, Adah, the daughter of Elon, the Hittite. And then here they go. I'm not going through this exercise of just pronouncing names. And we're told, verse 6, and Esau took his wives, his sons, his daughters, and all the persons of his house and his cattle, all his beasts, all his substance, which he had got in the land of Canaan, and he went into the country from the face of his brother Jacob. For their riches were more than that they might dwell together. And the land wherein they were strangers could not bear them because of their cattle. Now, you remember Abraham and Lot had that same problem. In other words, there'd not be enough grazing land for them. Each one of them had too many cattle. And therefore, Esau left the promised land, and he left it on his own. But circumstances, the economic situation, forced him to do that. Now, verse 8, where we began a moment ago. Thus dwelt Esau in Mount Seir. Esau is Edom. Now it tells where he went, and I have already located that place for you. Now we follow that family, and if you follow them down, verse 12, and Timnah was concubine to Eli's concubine, Esau's son, and she bare to Eliphaz Amalek. Now here's the beginning of the Amalekites. Now, all those tribes that are there in the desert, and they have come down through the centuries, they pushed out in many directions. After the fall of Carthage, and after the prominence of the church in those early years in North Africa, actually the strongest center of the church at one time was in North Africa. But all those tribes, they pushed across North Africa. You see, they all belong to this family. They come from Hagar and Abraham. Then they come from Esau. And there's been the intermarriage in the different tribes. And that's where you get all these ites, the Amalekites and the Perizzites and all of them. And you have all those Arab tribes out there today. Actually, they belong to the same family that Abraham belonged to, and that Israel belongs to. I said to an Arab that I met, he expressed hostility to the nation Israel, and he didn't like something I had said in a service, and he's a Christian Arab too. And he told me how he hated the nation Israel and all that. And I just said to him, I said, Yeah, but he's your brother. Believe me, that did antagonize him. He said, I have no relation. He said, all. I said, but you do. You belong to the same stock. You're both Semitic peoples. And I said, you're a Semite as much as they are. Well, he had to admit that was true, you see. This chapter happens to be very important. After all, the Spirit of God used a great deal of printer's ink here to tell you about this. And you know I haven't got down to that part which is humorous yet, and we better get there. And here it is, verse 15. These were dupes of the sons of Esau. And you have here Duke Omer, Duke Zepho, Duke Kenaz, Duke Korah, Duke Gatam, and Duke Amalek. Where in the world did they get these dukes? Well, here's the beginning of nobility. They just assumed it. Each one of them became a duke. And believe me, here we go. And it's not just a nickname. It ain't mean business by it. This is the beginning of nobility now. Where did it begin? In the family of Esau. And again, we come back to it in verse 19. That is this one statement. These are the sons of Esau, who is Edom, and these are their dukes. My, they got dukes in the family now. And a great many people in this country can trace their ancestry right back to royalty. You wonder if anybody came from over there, from those who ran stores and worked in vineyards and made pottery and ran a shoe shop. Everybody seems to have come from royalty. Well, I'll tell you, Esau turned out quite a few of them. And if you think that is going pretty far, he went farther than that. Will you notice verse 31? And these are the kings that reigned in the land of Edom, that before there reigned any king over the children of Israel. The business of having kings. I don't think this was God's arrangement at all to put a king over them like this. But here they go. They have kings over them also. And isn't this quite interesting? This was before the children of Israel had kings. Where did they get the idea? They got the idea from these people. In fact, that's the thing they told Samuel like that. They said, we want kings just like our neighbors round about us. And they could have said, our brother down here, the Edomites, they happen to have kings, and we'd like to have kings also. This was the thing that they did. We find in this section here many things that have to do with certain tribes that actually could be followed today for anyone that would be interested in following the study of anthropology or the study of ethnology. Here they are. And that lends importance to a chapter like this that goes back, gives a family history probably farther back than anyone else could go. And this is the rejected line. Now, immediately after this, we'll take this line that's going to lead to Christ. Let me read verse 40 again. And these are the names of the dukes that came of Esau, according to their families, after their places, by their names. Here's some more dukes, friends. Duke Timnah, Duke Alva, Duke Jetheth. Well, when they got together, don't you know that that was quite a matter of bowing and scraping to each other and introducing each other? I want you to meet my brother here. He's Duke Alva. I want you to meet my friend here. He's Duke Timnah. We're dukes, and then some of them were kings, and I doubt whether you could even get in to meet them. But now notice how this chapter closes. We have here Duke Magdiel, Duke Iram. These be the dukes of Edom, according to their habitations in the land of their possession. Now, this is down in the land of Edom. And now this chapter closes as it began. He is Esau, the father of the Edomites. We see the working out of that in the book of Obadiah and then in the last book of the Old Testament. This is quite remarkable, friend, and something you just can't bypass. We'll have to leave off there. We'll pick up at the next chapter next time, my beloved.
0: 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I'm Steve Schwetz, and I'll meet you right back here next time as we continue to make our way through the Bible.

0: Through the Bible exists to take God's whole word to the whole world. 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

0: My dearest of friends, I am feeling the urgency of the hour. In my knowledge of history, and in the 77 years that I have lived on this earth, and the 52 years of ordained ministry, I have never seen a more urgent time for the preaching of the gospel, the proclamation of the gospel in our nation, as I do now. Because the gospel is the answer. A great awakening is the answer. And so I am dedicating my time and my life to leading the way, and I'm going to be on the road and on television, on radio, urging my friends to join with me so together we can have an impact in these last days.
1: 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Today on Leading the Way, Dr. Youssef continues his life-impacting teaching series called Heal Me, O God, offering insight into the power and the healing of people through a deep and growing relationship with God through the Holy Spirit. 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
2: Healing. You mentioned the word, and anyone who is in need of healing and wholeness, or anyone who knows somebody who needs healing or wholeness, they'll pay attention. But healing is not only limited to Christians. The desire for healing is a desire that is longed for by all people, everywhere, in every culture, and every nation, every tribe. It's an intuitive need and desire that God created in us to need wholeness and healing. Whether it is physical healing, whether it's emotional healing, whether it's a spiritual healing, whatever kind of healing that

0: that is desperately needed from within us. And because of that desperate inner feeling and inner need for healing, modern media has latched on the Siamese twin of spirituality and healing. And those have become the cry of many in our nation, if not a large proportion of people around the world. I want to give you just an example of how this has become a desperate cry in our nation, and so many of your neighbors and your friends, that's a desperate cry. I want to give you an example. The University of Chicago conducted a thorough study, and they found that 67% of the American people believe in the supernatural. But wait a minute, not the supernatural that most Christians would understand. It's not the supernatural power of the Lord Jesus Christ through the power of His blood. That's not what it's through the about. Let me explain to you what they mean by the supernatural. The poll goes on to explain that 42% of Americans claimed that they had contact with the dead. Now that's what they mean by the supernatural. Another poll showed that 1 out of 4 Americans believe in the reincarnation. That's what they mean by the supernatural. The reason I call all of this shadow spirituality is because the shadow is not the real thing. It's the fake. Shadow is the false one. It's not the real thing. And shadow spirituality sounds good. Please listen to me. I know some of you are troubled by what I've been saying. So I want you to listen to what I'm going to tell you in this concluding message. You see, shadow spirituality looks good on the outside, but it is hollow on the inside. Shadow spirituality looks very attractive from the outside, but it's empty on the inside. They are enticing anyone who crave for love and peace and contentment, but they cannot accomplish these claims. I want you to hear me right, please. There is only one true spirituality. And that only one true spirituality is only found in the Holy Spirit of God. And the Holy Spirit of God can only dwell in the lives of those who have submitted to the authority of Jesus Christ. Only the Holy Spirit of God, who is Jesus' gift to those who follow Him, to those who are His, can produce the healing of the soul, can produce the peace of mind, that can produce the comfort of our emotions. In the past few messages, we saw together the person of the Holy Spirit and how He seals everyone who belongs to Jesus Christ for life and eternity. Secondly, we saw the power of the Holy Spirit and how God longs for you who know Jesus, who have been sealed by the Holy Spirit, to be daily filled of that power, every single moment of every single day. And today, in this last message in the series, we're going to look and see the promise of the Holy Spirit to the believers. And the promise is this. If you are sealed by the Holy Spirit, and He has His seal on you, and daily filled with the power of the Holy Spirit, daily, often moment by moment of every day, then the promise is that you will, not may, you will bear the fruit of the Spirit. That's a promise. That's God's promise. But you know what happens? Because we live in an age where people don't keep their promises habitually, because we have grown to distrust people's word, and we say we wait and see if they can really deliver. Many of us have grown to distrust in God's promises, because we think God is a man, and He's like so-and-so, and He's like so-and-so, He's like my father, He's like my mother, He's like my boss, He's like, and He is not going to keep His promise. And we have grown in the church of Jesus Christ distrusting in the promises of God, let alone claim the promises of God. This is how it often works in the life of many of a believer. They see a promise in the Scripture, and they claim that promise from God. And they pray, and they pray, and they ask for that promise, and then they don't receive the promise. At that point, they become disappointed with God. Well, God didn't answer my prayer. I prayed and He didn't answer me. Here's a promise. But you know what most often the situation is? Listen to me. Most often the situation is that this person has never read the conditions of the promise. Most Christians only want to latch on the promise, forget about the conditions for meeting the promise. We don't want to meet those conditions. We don't want to even think about there are conditions. We just want to claim the promises. I was talking to somebody the other day. He said, you know, I got this Jabez book, and I read, oh, God, bless me, bless me, bless me, and He hasn't blessed me. I said, have you met the conditions of blessing? No, what's that? So what happens when they don't meet the conditions of the promise? They don't receive the promise, and then they cry out, oh, God, why? When they don't receive the promise of God, they accuse God of not keeping His promise. Let me tell you something. God will always keep His promise. So they live the rest of their lives, the rest of their Christian lives, not believing, let alone claiming the promises of God. I want to illustrate this to you. A friend of mine was telling me the other day, true story, a couple who were going away on an extended vacation. Their married son and his wife, their daughter-in-law, promised them not to worry about a thing. Just go and enjoy their vacation. They will take care of everything. They're going to mow the lawn. They're going to keep the house clean. They'll make sure it's locked every day. They're going to collect the mail. Just go and enjoy yourself. Within a few days, the older couple began to scratch their head. What if they forget to lock the doors? Or what if the robbers would come in and steal all of our treasured possessions? Well, what about if they don't mow the lawn? Well, what if they don't pick up the mail? What's going to be piling up in the... And within a few days, they cut their trip short and they came home. Only to find that the lawn has been mowed, house has been locked, mail has been picked up, everything was done. But they ruined their vacation, they ruined their time, in order because they could not trust their son and daughter-in-law are going to keep their words. Listen to me, God is not like that. God keeps His promises. I want you to hear me right on this one. Think of how many Christians are living a life of turmoil. They are sealed by the Holy Spirit. They belong to the Lord Jesus, but they're living their life in turmoil because deep down, they do not believe that God keeps His promises because they have distrusted God to do what He said He will do. The question is, do you meet the conditions? Do you keep the conditions of the promise? I want to give you an example. The Bible is full of examples. Jesus said in Luke 6:38, I want to tell you something. I staked all my life on that promise of God. Here's what Jesus said. He said, give, and it shall be given to you, a good measure, pressed down, shaken together, and running over, will put into your lap. For, listen to this, because that's the condition. Give and we're given to you. But here's the condition. By the measure you use, will be measured the measure you get back. And so many people running around, give God the crumbs of everything. They're chinching with God. Well, I give you this, and you get this, and I get this, and you get this. And they give to God less than what they tip a waiter in a restaurant. And then they sit there. When they get into financial trouble or whatever trouble they get into, they say, oh, God, but I've given you 10% of the leftover. Oh, God, why am I not blessed? Why, God, you're not blessing me? Let me tell you something. Listen to me. What you are doing when you are not being a cheerful giver, and I'm talking about your money, and I'm talking about your energy, I'm talking about your time, I tell you what you are doing when you're really cheating God and not meeting the condition of His blessing. It's more than just cheating God. You know what you're doing? You really are insulting God. You're insulting Him. When you spend more money and more time on your leisure activities than what you do for the God who loves you, you're not only not meeting the conditions of his promises, you're offending a holy God. Hear me right, please. Whenever you claim a promise, read carefully the condition of the promise. So what's the condition of the promise of the Holy Spirit? What is the condition of you bearing the fruit of the Spirit? The condition of the promise of bearing the fruit of the Spirit, number one, is that once and for all, you become sealed by the Holy Spirit. And once that's done, daily, moment by moment, decision by decision, action by action, continuously, daily, filled by the Holy Spirit. So what's the promise? The promise is that you will bear the fruit of the Spirit. What is the fruit of the Spirit? According to Galatians 5, 22 and 23, the fruit of the Spirit is, don't ever say are, because it's one, the fruit of the Spirit is love, joy, peace, patience, kindness, goodness, faithfulness, gentleness, and self-control. Shadow spirituality. And I've talked to enough people to know that they will tell you they want all these things. Oh, yes, they want them desperately. They want peace, and they want love. They want joy. They want contentment. They want it all. Read my lips. They have deadly squat of a chance of reaching the goal. Why? Because love, joy, peace, patience, kindness, goodness, gentleness, and self-control cannot be manufactured. They cannot be organized. They cannot be orchestrated. They cannot be primed up. They cannot climbed up to. It's a fruit. And there are two conditions for producing this fruit: being sealed once and for all by the Holy Spirit of God, and daily being filled with the power of the Holy Spirit of God in order to have victory in your life. Those are the two conditions. If you ever watched harvesting of grapes, you would know there are always people involved. There is the person who's cutting the cluster of grapes. But then there's another person who's walking right next to that person with an open basket. And as the person cuts those clusters of grapes, places them in the basket. He will cut, place them in the basket, and he walks with the person who's cutting the fruit. If he stops, he stops. If he goes this way, he goes this way. If he goes backward, he walks backward. Always the basket is open, and he is closely connected with the fruit cutter. That's how it works. That's how it works. If that person tries to shut the basket, he ain't going to get any fruit. If he tries to run ahead of the cutter, he ain't going to get the fruit. If he's going to lag behind, he's not going to get the fruit. As long as the person with the basket keeps the basket open and follows closely along with the cutter, then the fruit basket is going to be filled to overflowing with the fruit. But if the basket carrier chooses to go his way or her way, there'll be no fruit. There'd be no fruit. And you say, why? Why am I not fruitful in my life? Why am I not receiving? One of two reasons. Hear me right. You closed your basket. You're not being filled with the Holy Spirit on a daily basis. Or you're running ahead of the cutter or lagging behind. Listen to me, my beloved. You and I get into trouble when we do not stay connected to the fruit producer. The fruit of the Spirit is character, not conduct. The fruit of the Spirit is being, not doing. The fruit of the Spirit is the likeness of the Spirit. Now, those who claim to be Spirit-filled and bear no fruit of the Spirit, they have either never been sealed of the Holy Spirit to begin with, or they have closed their heart. And they've ceased to be filled daily with the Holy Spirit. Spurgeon made a statement that has absolutely been a wonderful blessing in my life. He said, the grace that does not change my life will not save my soul. Isn't that powerful? The grace that does not change my life will not save my soul. I want to tell you, listen to that very carefully. Memorize it. Write it down. You know why? Because a lot of people running around under the guise of grace, giving themselves a license to live and walk and practice sin. And they say, it's grace. Beloved, grace is not a license to sin. The grace that does not change my life will not save my soul. So, if you have no genuine love, if you do not have peace of mind, if you have lost your joy, if you are full of anger and greed and selfish ambitions, you need to ask yourself the question, am I sealed of the Holy Spirit? You say, yes, I remember back in such and such time I came to the Lord. I committed my life to the Lord. In fact, I really pray every day. I read the Bible every day. I try to do my best every day. No, no, no, no. God does not want you to try to do your best. Because when His Spirit fills you, you will do your best, best, best. Ask yourself the question, when was it the last time that I come in the presence of God like an open basket? Say, Lord, fill me with your Holy Spirit today. Fill me to overflowing. Listen to what Jesus said. He said, unless you abide in me, you will not bear fruit. I don't care how many Bible verses you have memorized. Unless you abide in me, and this is a continuous abiding, not on a Sunday, not on just few moments of every day. This is a continuous abiding. So what does God do to his fruitless child? If you are sealed of the Holy Spirit and you belong to the Lord, you are His possession, but you produce no fruit of the Spirit. Jesus said, that branch that bears no fruit, He lifts up. What does that mean? The non-fruit-bearing branch, obviously, there's a reason why it's not bearing fruit. Most likely, it's growing downward instead of upward. It's growing into the mud and the dirt of sin instead of the sunshine of God. So, He takes that branch. He cleans it. He washes it. He takes that branch. He trims it. Have you ever felt this in your life? Ooh, I know I've been there. Brother, I pray every day. I don't want to get there. Listen to what Hebrews 12:6 says. The Lord disciplines everyone whom He loves. Ooh, I don't want discipline, man. Oh, God loves me. He just, you know, kind of winks at me. He doesn't. No. If He loves you, He disciplines you. I'm not interested in disciplining my neighbor's kids. I'm only interested in disciplining my kids. So if you come and say, well, look at this guy, he's wild, he's doing this and he's doing that, and he seemed to be all right in his life. Well, he doesn't belong to the Lord. God is not interested in disciplining the devil's child. He's only interested in disciplining His children, whom He loves. Look at verse 11. God's discipline seems painful rather than pleasant. Isn't that the truth? But later, it yields peaceful fruit of righteousness. Now hear me right. When we discipline our children, often it is because we love them. And most times it's more painful to the parents than it is to the child. As some children would say, not in the same place. That's true. But because we want our children to be successful, we want our children to be blessed, we want our children to be productive. And that's exactly what God does with His children. Because God knows that healing and wholeness and fruitfulness can only come when we are connected to the vine. That is why He makes sure that His children are connected and fruitful, even if He has to train us and disciplines us, even if He has to take us to the woodshed at times, even if He teaches us the hard way, even if he has to train us the hard way. Why? Because he knows what's best for us. He loves us so much. God desires for his children to be productive. He desires for his children to be fruitful. He desires for his children to be whole. And that is why he wants them to meet the conditions of fruitfulness.
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6: Some people thought that Pastor Mark was a little extreme when he required every Sunday school teacher to take attendance and turn it into the church office every week. 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
1: This right fear of God, it is not the gloomy flip side to joy in God. It is a way of speaking about the sheer intensity of the saint's happiness in God. Our joy in God at its purest is a trembling and wonder-filled, yes, fearful joy. For the object of our joy is so fearfully wonderful.
2: What do you think about when you read in the Bible that God is to be feared? Does it immediately bring to mind a fearful joy? Many Christians would say no, perhaps even suggesting that fearing God was something exclusive to the Old Testament. Well, I'm glad you're with us today for Renewing Your Mind as Dr. Michael Reeves delves deeper into the Bible's description of a godly fear of the Lord.
1: C.I. Scofield once called the fear of God a phrase of Old Testament piety. And so it was. However, the fear of God is not a phrase of Old Testament piety only. For the fear of God is quite explicitly a blessing of the new covenant. So speaking of the new covenant, the Lord promised through Jeremiah chapter 32 from verse 38 to 40, the Lord says, "And they shall be my people, and I will be their God. I will give them one heart and one way, that they may fear me forever, for their own good and the good of their children after them. I will make with them an everlasting covenant, that I will not turn away from doing good to them, and I will put the fear of me in their hearts, that they may not turn away from me." So what is this fear that the Lord will put in the hearts of his people? Well, unlike that devilish fear that would drive us away from God in dread, this is a fear that keeps us from turning away from God. And if we want real clarity on what this new covenant blessing means, the Lord goes on in the next chapter, Jeremiah 33, to explain this fear in words so striking they overturn all our expectations of what the fear of God is. Jeremiah 33, verses 8 and 9. The Lord promises, "I will cleanse them from all the guilt of their sin against me, and I will forgive all the guilt of their sin and rebellion against me. And this city shall be to me a name of joy, a praise and a glory before all the nations of the earth, who shall hear of all the good that I do for them. And they shall fear and tremble because of all the good and all the prosperity I provide for it." So this is not a fear of punishment. Quite the opposite. In Jeremiah 33, the Lord promised to cleanse them, forgive them, do great good for them. And they fear and tremble precisely because of all the good he does for them. So here is not a fear that stands on the flip side of the grace and goodness of God. Here is the sort of fear Hosea describes when he prophesied how the children of Israel shall return and seek the Lord their God and David their king, and they shall come in fear to the Lord and to his goodness in the latter days. This is a fear that, as Charles Spurgeon put it, leans in towards the Lord because of his goodness. Let me show you another surprising example of this fear, from when the Lord appeared to Jacob at Bethel in Genesis 28. And listen again to this. Once again, the Lord utters not one word of threat, only promise after promise of grace. Listen. Genesis 28, verse 10. Jacob left Beersheba and went towards Haran. And he came to a certain place and stayed there that night because the sun had set. Taking one of the stones of the place, he put it under his head and lay down in that place to sleep. And he dreamed. And behold, there was a ladder set up on the earth, and the top of it reached to heaven. And behold, the angels of God were ascending and descending on it. And behold, the Lord stood above it and said, I am the Lord, the God of Abraham your father and the God of Isaac. The land on which you lie I will give to you and your offspring. Your offspring shall be like the dust of the earth, and you shall spread abroad to the west and the east and to the north and to the south. And in you and your offspring shall all the families of the earth be blessed. Behold, I am with you and will keep you wherever you go and will bring you back to this land. For I will not leave you until I've done what I have promised you. Then Jacob awoke from his sleep and said, surely the Lord is in this place, and I did not know it. And he feared and said, how awesome or fearful is this place. This is none other than the house of God. And this is the gate of heaven. See, the Lord promises to bless and increase Jacob, to be with him, to keep him, never to leave him, to fulfill all his good purposes to him. And in the face of pure goodness and absolute grace, Jacob fears. Looking at the biblical evidence, John Bunyan concluded that those who have no faith will have no true fear of God. Those who have a devil's faith will have a devil's fear. Those who have a saint's faith will have a saint's fear. And this godly saint's fear, Bunyan explained, flows, he said, from a sense of the love and kindness of God to the soul, from some sense or hope of mercy from God by Jesus Christ. Indeed, he said, nothing can lay a stronger obligation upon the heart to fear God than a sense of or hope in mercy. This begets a true tenderness of heart, true godly softness of spirit. This truly endears the affections to God. And in this true tenderness, softness, and endearedness of affection to God lies the very essence of this fear of the Lord. So clearly, the fear of God is not at all what we, with our culture's allergic reaction to the concept of fear, expect. It is, instead, as Spurgeon said, the sort of fear which has in it the very essence of love, and without which there would be no joy even in the presence of God. And in fact, the closer we look, the closer fear and love look in Scripture. The closer fear of God and love of God seem. And sometimes the fear of God and love of God are put in parallel. For example, Psalm 145, verses 19 and 20, we read, he fulfills the desire of those who fear him. He also hears their cry and saves them. Here's the parallel verse. The Lord preserves all who love him, but all the wicked he will destroy. Now, that fear and love are so alike is not obvious to us, because we so easily misunderstand love. Because love is a word that is bandied around in our culture. So I love sitting in a cozy armchair reading a good book. I love a good laugh with my friends. I love many things, and I can blithely assume that love for God is just more of the same, as if it means nothing more than a perhaps vague preference. You know, some enjoy pudding, I enjoy God. But my love for each thing is different, because love changes according to its object. Let me try to illustrate with three true statements. I'm going to say three true statements. I do mean each of these, but as I say them, I hope you will slightly wince, though they're each true. I love and have affection for my dog. I love and have affection for my wife. Number three, I love and have affection for my God. Each of those statements is true. I mean each one. But saying them like that, just together, should make you wince. You know there's something terribly wrong if I mean exactly the same thing in each. You sincerely hope there is a difference between each thing. And there is. The love is different in each, because the object of the love is different. The living God is infinitely perfect, overwhelmingly beautiful in every way. And as such, we do not love him aright if our love is not a trembling, overwhelmed, yes, fearful love. In a sense, then, the trembling fear of God is a way of speaking about the intensity of our love for God. It is love for God as God. So the right fear of God, then, is not the flip side to our love for God, nor is it one side to our reaction to God. So it's not that we love God for his graciousness and fear him for his majesty. That would be a lopsided fear of God. We also love him for his holiness and tremble at the marvelousness of his mercy. True fear of God is love for God defined. So the biblical theme of the fear of God helps us to see the sort of love that is fitting for God. It shows us God does not want passionless performance or a vague preference for him. To encounter the living God means we cannot contain ourselves. He's not a truth to be known unaffectedly. He's not a good to be received listlessly. Seen clearly, the dazzling beauty and splendor of God should cause our hearts to quake. And having got that far, we must ask this question. Is fear the most helpful word, then, for this right response to God? Because we've seen this fear of God is a most positive thing. But it's hard for us to see that, given how negatively the word fear is perceived. And so no wonder Christians today tend to prefer substituting words like awe, respect, reverence, in place of fear. So, is there another word that might capture this better for today? Well, let's start with one of the words used for fear of God in Scripture. There are two main words, and this is the one that gets us to the heart of the issue here. In the Old Testament, the same word can be used for both right and sinful fears. Same word. It can be used for anything from bone-melting dread to ecstatic jubilation. Same word. So it's used negatively in Isaiah 33:14. The sinners in Zion are afraid. Trembling has seized the godless. But the very same word is used positively in Jeremiah 33:9, which we read earlier. They shall fear and tremble because of all the goodness and all the prosperity I provide. Same word. So what is the common feature that means one word can be used to describe two very different experiences? Well, as both verses show, the word suggests a physical experience, an experience of weak-kneed trembling, of being staggered. Now, I could tremble in quite different ways. I can shake in terror as a soldier might under heavy fire. But I can also quake in overwhelmed adoration, as when a bridegroom first sees his bride and his knees are knocking. So if we're to be faithful to Scripture's presentation of the fear of God, we need to use words that encompass that spectrum of both positive and negative experience. It helps us to see the common feature of those fears, trembling. It shows us that the fear of God is no mild-mannered, reserved, limp thing. It is a startlingly physical, overpowering reaction. And as such, respect and reverence are simply too weak and grey to really stand in as fit synonyms. Awe is a better fit, but even it doesn't quite capture the physical intensity or the exquisite delight that leans toward the Lord. In fact, the other words can be actively misleading. For example, if we just use the word awe, we'll tend to think of fear only as a reaction to God's transcendence and power, but not a reaction to his graciousness. Whereas we know fear clearly is also a reaction to his graciousness. Or take the word respect. Respect. Is right, we do respect God, of course, but it's a strange word to use as a response to God's love. And so it's an unbalanced substitute for the word fear. Or similarly, reverence can sound quite stiff and unresponsive. So it's not that these are wrong words. It is simply that they're not perfect synonyms for the fear of God. They capture only a part of what the fear of God is. And perhaps it's best to recognize the shortcomings of all words. Now, the word fear has its baggage, to be sure, but it's well established, and there really is no one word that can adequately and completely replace it. If people are to appreciate how the fear of God is distinct from all other fears, synonyms alone won't do. It needs to be unfolded. It needs to be taught. It needs to be unpacked from Scripture so that people understand it. Now, speaking of the happy thrill, the exquisite delight of this fear, is again surprising language. But Scripture shows that just as the fear of God defines true love for God, so it defines true joy in God. For the fear of the Lord is a pleasure to believers, because it is about enjoying his fearfully lovely glory. Proverbs 28 verse 14 says, blessed or happy, blessed like God is the one who fears the Lord always. God is blessed or happy, and the one who fears the Lord always will be blessed or happy. Nehemiah prays, Nehemiah 1 verse 11, O Lord, let your ear be attentive to the prayer of your servant, to the prayer of your servants who delight to fear your name. So this right fear of God, it is not the gloomy flip side to joy in God. It is a way of speaking about the sheer intensity of the saint's happiness in God. It helps us to see the sort of joy that is most fitting for believers. Our delight in God, our joy in God, is not intended to be lukewarm, and one day it will not be lukewarm anymore. Our joy in God at its purest is a trembling and wonder-filled, yes, fearful joy. For the object of our joy is so fearfully wonderful. We are made to rejoice and tremble before God, to love and enjoy him with an intensity that is fitting for him. And this pairing of joy and fear can be seen when two famous wise statements are put next to each other. One of these statements speaks of the whole duty of man. The other statement speaks of man's chief end. Both are about the purpose for which we were made. The first statement is from the book of Ecclesiastes. Ecclesiastes 12, verse 13. The preacher concludes, the end of the matter, all has been heard. Fear God and keep his commandments, for this is the whole duty of man. The second statement is from the Westminster Shorter Catechism, which tells us man's chief end is to glorify God and to enjoy him forever. They're describing the same truth. When the preacher in Ecclesiastes calls us to fear God, he's calling us precisely to that enjoyment of God that Westminster calls the chief end of man. For the nature of the living God means that the fear which pleases him is not a groveling, shrinking fear. He is no tyrant. It is an ecstasy of love and joy that senses how overwhelmingly kind and magnificent, good and true God is, and which therefore leans on him in staggered faith and praise.
2: I love that. What a glorious description of the fear which pleases God. This is Renewing Your Mind, and that was Dr. Michael Reeves from his series, The Fear of the Lord. 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
5: 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We were a nation dedicated to you. 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We acknowledge it is your righteousness that exalted this nation from its beginning, but our personal and national sins have

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May we live and move and have our being in you as our forefathers desired. 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In the name of our Savior and Lord Jesus Christ, amen. 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
1: I will hear them. I will say, it is my people, and they shall say, the Lord is my God. That will be such a joyful day that when that happens, the Bible says that God will do what we have never seen God do in the Bible, which is to sing. God will sing in Zephaniah 3:16. In that day, it shall be said to Jerusalem, fear thou not, and to Zion, let not thine hands be slack. The Lord thy God in the midst of thee is mighty. He will save. He will rejoice over thee with joy. He will rest in his love. He will joy over thee with singing. That's the only place in the scripture where we see God joy over the Jewish people. It's the only place in the scripture where we see God sing. And when the Jewish people finally are united with Jesus, their God, Jesus will be so happy. Jehovah Jesus. In Zephaniah 3:17, he will joy over thee with singing. It's that joy that Jesus kept in front of him that enabled him to endure the cross of Hebrews 12:2. Looking unto Jesus, the author and finisher of our faith, who for the joy that was set before him endured the cross, despising the shame, and is set down at the right hand of the throne of God. But the road to that end, which we are on right now, that road to that end is a hard road for the Jewish people. As today, the Jewish people look at each other and they ask the following questions. What country is there in the world that does not hate us? What country can we flee to? What safety can we find in our country of Israel, which is under constant missile attack, where both the north and the south of Israel are evacuated because of attacks? How shall we live as Israelis where the International Court of Justice is going to arrest our Prime Minister Netanyahu when he leaves the country? How shall we live as Israelis where foreign country will arrest

0: have issued arrest warrants for our IDF soldiers. This is a refinement process for the Jewish people, for Israel. As a person who refines silver by sitting down in front of a melting pot, this is God sitting down in front of the melting pot, and Israel is in the pot as God is turning up the heat of Malachi 3:3. God shall sit as a refiner and purifier of silver, and he shall purify the sons of Levi and purge them as gold and silver, that they may offer unto the Lord an offering in righteousness. And God has said he will not leave that sitting position in front of that melting pot until all Israel is refined and they call on the name of Jesus, as said in Zechariah 13:9, I will bring the third part through the fire and will refine them as silver is refined, and will try them as gold is tried, and they shall call on my name. I will hear them. I will say, it's my people. They shall say, the Lord is my God. They will say, Jesus is our God. Unfortunately, the pure silver within the Jewish people is so contaminated with dross metal that only one third of the Jewish people will emerge from that purification process as pure followers of Jesus. And the other two thirds will be eliminated. But still, the one third that will remain, God says, are many in Daniel 12:10. Many shall be purified and made white. For the time that we are living in right now, Jehovah Jesus will not, cannot walk away from the Jewish people and say, I'm done. So even now today, as the dark clouds are gathering over the worldwide population of the Jews, still today, Jehovah Jesus continues his plea to the Jewish people. And in verse 1, he asks the Jewish people, step forward and tell why you are suffering at the hands of others. In verse 1, God is asking the Jewish people, do you feel forsaken because I put the Jewish people away as in a divorce? In verse 1, God is asking the Jewish people to step forward and tell if they believe that God sold the Jewish people to the enemies because God had some kind of debt that he can only pay off if he sold his people. In verse 1, God says a resounding no. I didn't divorce. I didn't sell you into the hand of your enemies. What happened was Isaiah 50 verse 1, behold, for your iniquities have you sold yourselves, and for your transgressions is your mother put away. Here God is saying to the Jewish people, all of your troubles are because of your own sins. When the Jewish people ask themselves, where was God during the Holocaust? When the Jewish people ask themselves, where was God on October 7th? When the Jewish people ask themselves, where is God today when the world is moving to a conclusion that all the evils of the world are because of the Jews? When the Jewish people ask, why is God not hearing our prayers? You know, at the Wailing Wall in Jerusalem, prayers are to God are written down on a piece of paper and they're placed in the cracks of the blocks of the Wailing Wall. And from time to time, there's kind of the shocking scene which the cleaners would come and they pull out all those pieces of paper and sweep them up and put them in the trash. And when the Jewish people ask, why are my prayers for help put in the cracks of the Wailing Wall only going to be put into the trash? And when those questions are asked, God has one answer. Isaiah 59 verse 2. But your iniquities have separated between you and your God, and your sins have hid his face from you that he will not hear. And the greatest sin of the Jewish people was in Isaiah 50 verse 2. Wherefore, when I came, was there no man? When I called, was there none to answer? In verse 2, this is Jehovah Jesus asking the question, wherefore, when I came, was there no man? When did God come to the Jewish people? God visited the Jewish people 2,000 years ago in the person of Jesus. God, as Jesus, came. And the result was, John 1:11, he came unto his own, and his own received him not. And in verse 2, Jesus came to his own Jewish people. He marveled that there was no response at his coming. In verse 2, wherefore, when I came, was there no man? And when Jesus started his ministry, it was a call. In Matthew 4:17, from that time Jesus began to preach and to say, repent, for the kingdom of heaven is at hand. The call of Jesus to the Jewish people was a call to repent of sins, turn to God. That was his call. And in verse 2, Jesus asked the question, wherefore was there none to answer? When I called, was there none to answer? I have dear friends. There's a couple that have been my dear friends for over 30 years. Jewish. They live in Jerusalem. They've been atheists for as long as I've known them. And at one point when I visited them several years ago, the wife asked me to come and sit on the couch near her. And she asked me, tell me, does God really exist? They've now become religious. And now they're quoting to me Jewish prayers, but they've not turned to Jesus. Why have they become religious? I'm sure it's because they see the storm clouds gathering of anti-Semitism and they feel they need God for help and they want to be able to pray, and pray they will. And many Israelis are turning to Judaism to be able to pray. But until they learn that God has a name, until they stop saying that God's name is Hashem, which means the name, until they learn that God's name is Jesus Christ, as long as they refuse to call God by his name, Jesus Christ, their prayers will be, why? Why, God, is there no answer to our prayers for deliverance from our enemies? This is the question of why that God is addressing when God asks the question in verse 2. Verse 2, is my hand shortened at all that it cannot redeem? God is asking the people, is the problem with my hand? Is my hand too short? Is it that I want to help you and deliver you as my people, but the problem is my hand's too short, I can't reach you? Is the problem that you're too far from me to help you? We can see God looking at his hand and saying, well, let me check. I think it's okay. My hand's not too short. I can reach. God saying, no, I checked my hand. It's not too short. I can still reach to all the earth where you are. And then we can see God asking him another question as verse 2, or have I no power to deliver? And here we can see God asking them the question, well, maybe my hand is long enough to reach where you are, but maybe my hand, after it reaches you, is not strong enough to grab a hold of you, deliver you from trouble. Here again, we can see God saying, let me check. I'll do a strength test. My hand, be sure it's strong enough to deliver you and to reach you. And now God calls on the Jewish people. Can you remember the Exodus from Egypt? Can you remember? Verse 2. Behold, at my rebuke, I dry up the sea. This is God saying to the Jewish people, don't you remember how you were all pressed up against the Red Sea, ready to be annihilated by the Hamas of that day, called the Egyptians? Don't you remember how I said to the Red Sea, dry up? Don't you remember how the Red Sea dried up and you crossed it? Don't you remember how there was no mud on your sandals? Just dry dirt because it was dry land that you walked across in the middle of the Red Sea? You think I forgot how to do that? When God talked about the fish stinking in verse 2, their fish stinketh. That was God talking about, don't you remember what happened to the Nile River? How one of the plagues was blood? And I turned the Nile River to blood and all the fish died and the land stunk terribly. God was saying, you think I lost my instruction book on how to do that? And then God calls to mind what happened when Jesus died on the cross, which was in Matthew 27:45. Now from the sixth hour, there was darkness over all the land until the ninth hour. And about the ninth hour, Jesus cried with a loud voice saying, Eli, Eli, lama sabachthani, that is to say, Eli, God, my God, why hast thou forsaken me? When Jesus was on the cross, there was a darkness, like a blackness, that fell all over the earth. It was like the sky was mourning and crying over the death of Jesus. It was like the sky had put on sackcloth as a sign of their deep sadness. And in verse 3, God is saying about that day, in verse 3, I clothe the heavens with blackness. I make sackcloth their covering. Again, God is saying he has the power to do all those things. And that's leading to the question, why? And the Jewish people are asking today, it's the question of, if God has all that power over the sea, over the fish, over the heavens, why is he not saving us from our enemies? And the answer to that question is, again, Isaiah 59, verse 1. Isaiah 59, verse 1. Behold, the Lord's hand is not shortened that it cannot save, neither is ear heavy that it cannot hear. But your iniquities have separated between you and your God, and your sins have hid his face from you, that he will not hear. The problem is sin. Sin has separated. Sin has deafened. Sin has separated a person from God. Sin has deafened God to a person's prayers. And God is saying the sin problem has to be solved. And in this chapter, God says, I'll show you how I'm going to solve the sin problem. And he begins to solve the sin problem with a new person that is emerging now from the pages, from the verses here in Isaiah, with a definite distinction about this person. He will be God's solution to the sin problem. The person who is emerging now in verse 4 will be God's solution. This person who we begin to see in verse 4 is Jesus, the Savior that God has provided to take away our greatest problem, sin. It's Jesus who speaks now in verse 4. And the first thing we learn about Jesus in verse 4 is that he has certain gifts from God. And the first gift that he has, that he tells us in verse 4, is he said, the Lord hath given me the tongue of the learned, that I should know how to speak a word in season to him that is weary. When the Lord Jesus came into the world, he said in Hebrews 10:5, wherefore, when he cometh into the world, he saith, sacrifice and offering thou wouldst not, but a body hast thou prepared me. When Jehovah Jesus came to the earth, he looked and said to God the Father in Hebrews 10:5, a body hast thou prepared me. God the Father prepared a body for his only begotten son, Jesus, and that body was perfectly made to enable Jesus to do the will of God. And that's true of us as well. When we consider the body that we have, whether fat, skinny, tall, or short, that's a body that God prepared for us in order to enable us to do the will of God on earth. And not only was the body given to us and to Jesus to do the will of God, Jesus said that God had given him what he called the tongue of the learned. The tongue of the learned. That's a gift that God wants to give each one of us as he gave to Jesus. The tongue of the learned is a tongue that is not a natural tongue that we are born with. The tongue of the learned is a tongue that has been taught, therefore it's learned. That's why it's called the tongue of the learned. And when the tongue is taught, it becomes the tongue of the learned. When our natural tongue has been instructed, then our tongue becomes the tongue of the learned. When our natural tongue is not able, what our natural tongue is not able to do, it is able to do after it becomes the tongue of the learned. And what it is now able to do as the tongue of the learned is verse four, that I should be able to know how to speak a word in season to him that is weary. This is what the Lord Jesus had, a unique ability to encourage the worn out, to strengthen people who have just given up, to give hope to a person who feels in despair. This was the target audience of Jesus Christ. Christ came to the person who was worn out in life. Christ came to the person who had just given up in life. Christ came to the person who had lost hope. And this was the person he called out to in Matthew 11:28, when he said, come unto me, all you that labor and are heavy laden, and I'll give you rest. And if a person feels in life, he's got all the strength he needs in himself and doesn't need God in his life. If a person feels that he can make it just fine in life without God, if a person feels that he has all the hope he needs in himself and in his fellow man and doesn't need God, then Christ cannot help that person, because Christ came in verse 4 to the weary, or the Matthew 11:28, to the person who is in a state of labor and heavy laden, weighed down. And that's the person that we look for to help. That's the person who the Bible calls lost in life. That's the person who we bring to Christ so that Christ can save that person from being lost. And then Christ tells us how he got this valuable tongue of the learned. As he tells us that, we see that we can also get that precious tongue of the learned if we see the secret of how to get that tongue of the learned, which is verse 4. The Lord hath given me the tongue of the learned, that I should know how to speak a word in season to him that is weary. He wakeneth morning by morning. He wakeneth mine ear to hear as the learned. The Lord hath opened mine ear, and I was not rebellious, neither turned away back. Christ let the Father, in verse 4, wakeneth morning by morning. God knows exactly how much sleep we need. And there are times when we wake up in the middle of the night, as I did last night at 2:30 in the morning, and you and I say, what in the world am I doing up? I'll force myself to go back to sleep, which I tried for an hour. It didn't work. When Christ was wakened, as he said in verse 4, morning by morning, when we wake up in the middle of the night, that's the time for us to say, 1 Samuel 3:9, speak, Lord, for thy servant heareth. God knows how much sleep we need, and he knows when I've got something really important to say, and you can't put a do not disturb sign on you. I'm going to disturb you and wake you up. And when we do respond with the 1 Samuel 3:9, speak, Lord, for thy servant heareth, and we open our Bible, and God wakes us up to receive instruction from him, then we gain the verse 4, ear to hear as the learned. That's how we get the ear of the learned, which means we get an ear to receive the instruction and the teaching from God. We get the ear of the learned to get the tongue of the learned. It goes from here, to this part, to this part. We get the ear of the learned, then we get the tongue of the learned. Some people live with a chronic disease. Some people live with a chronic disease they have to control. Diabetes is a chronic disease that has to be controlled through sugar management. We all live with a spiritual chronic disease that has to be controlled. We all have the spiritual chronic disease of dullness. The disease of dullness makes us insensitive to God's instructions. The disease of dullness sets us far away from hearing God, where we are easily distracted with thoughts of what we got to get involved in and what we got to do and who we got to see and what we got to say and all sorts of things that are anchored in this world with no interest in God or what he wants us to be involved in. That's the disease of dullness. The disease of dullness puts our ears asleep, and we have to manage the disease and let God wake our ears up, which is what Christ meant when he said in verse 4, he waketh mine ear to hear as the learned. The Lord opened mine ear. The disease of dullness puts our ears asleep and makes us not want to learn from God, because what God teaches us will mean that we have to do something. And the disease of dullness makes us not want to have to do something. That reminds me of one of our guys who works for us in Laredo, one of the guys that Ken was referring to this morning. And when I told him, there's only one person who knows how to fillet fish, and I need you to learn how to fillet fish, he went to another one of our guys and said, I don't want to learn how to fillet fish, because then I'll have to fillet fish. I want him to learn that song that Ken was talking about, where he would sing, work is good, but he's not singing that song. This is what makes the disease of dullness what it does to us. It makes us say, I don't want to learn from God, because when I learn from God, I'm going to have to do something that I don't want to do. And when we manage the disease of dullness by deciding to not be rebellious and turn away backwards from God when he teaches us, asks us to do something, then we go further to verse 5, the Lord God hath opened mine ear, and I was not rebellious, neither turned away back. Now, what God taught Christ when he opened his ear required Christ to do something that was very hard. And Christ fought the disease of dullness to not rebel and not turn away from God. When God taught Christ that God wanted him to obey, to do something very difficult, and Christ said that he would do it, and Christ tells us that he did not rebel against God, he did not turn his back to God and walk away and said, oh no. And it was, verse 6, I gave my back to the smiters, and my cheeks to them that plucked off the hair. I hid not my face from shame and spitting. God opened the ear of Christ and told him that in order to solve the sin problem for the Jewish people and all the world, he had to give his back to be ripped open in scourging. He had to give his cheeks for his beard to be torn off. He had to give his face to be shamed and spit on. And Christ said in verse 5, when he learned all of that, he said, I was not rebellious, neither turned away back. And he did not, as we see in Matthew 26:67. Then did they spit in his face and buffeted him, and others smote him with the palms of hand, their hands. Matthew 27:26. Then released he Barabbas unto them, and when he had scourged Jesus, ripped his back open. When he had scourged Jesus, he delivered him to be crucified. It was really hard for Christ to have submitted to this. It was so hard that when he was thinking about it, was presented to him in vivid details in the Garden of Gethsemane, it says that the sweat were drops of blood. I've never heard of that before. What does it take for blood vessels in the forehead to break and blood to come out? It takes a tremendous pressure, blood pressure, an unbelievable blood pressure. I've heard of a blood pressure of over 250 where it's blown the kidneys out. This must have been a blood pressure that in that magnitude or greater to burst blood vessels in the head, in the forehead, that blood comes out instead of sweat. Really hard. In the previous chapter, chapter 49, we saw how Jesus came to the end of his endeavor.
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0: 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We're not going to go to the internet and say 10 verses on and study that. 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
1: 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Do you too? 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I'm Rhett Palmer. 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

Welcome to Faith of a Pharmacist. I'm Blair Coolwind, where we focus on faith and science. Let's explore. Being lost or worse. The American Heritage Dictionary defines lost as 1. Unable to find one's way. 2. No longer in possession, care, or control of something or someone. 3. No longer in existence, vanished or spent. These definitions are disturbing by any measure, yet only to be surpassed by being lost and not knowing it. How could that be? Any possibility it describes you or someone you know? Let's investigate. Do you know the origin of the species you were a part of? If not, please read Genesis and discover the origin of all humans. You are not a mistake or even a lucky strike of nature. 2. Why are you here? And for what purpose? The Bible states God created us for Himself. Have you discovered this truth? You have eternal value. 3. Where are you going after death? What does eternity hold for you? Is it just unconfirmed speculation? Is eternity just a shot in the dark? Should not all trips have a destination? All earthly trips usually consist of a destination. Why not eternity? Far too many folks do not know where they came from, what they are meant to do here, and sadly, where they're going. Undoubtedly, they are lost, and worse yet, they are unaware of it. The Bible tells us, like sheep, we have all gone astray. However, the Good Shepherd has come to seek and save that which is lost. Be available and respond. Your life depends on it. Matthew 5:13 tells us we are the salt of this world. Be a light and stay salty, my friends.

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1: Power is a dangerous thing. History is littered with men and women who started well, gifted, humble, and blessed by God, and somewhere along the way began to believe their own press. Today on Insight for Living, Chuck Swindoll returns to one of the Old Testament's most sobering biographies. It's part of his series called How Great is Our God. In this message, we'll see a king who had everything and lost it all in a single moment of breathtaking pride. His story is a mirror, and what it reflects may surprise you.
2: Glory is worshipful admiration, highest praise, splendor, radiant beauty, magnificence, circle of light. How important it is that we remember that that marks our God and no other. To Him belongs the glory, belongs Him goes all the credit. To Him we give our applause. To Him we stand in awe before Him. How easy to mix up the special delight of being chosen by God and then feeling a sort of a heightened sense of pride, almost a smugness that I'm among the elect and you're not. And therein lies so many of our struggles. Os Guinness hits at this in his wonderful book, The Call. I say it's wonderful because it is my favorite of Os Guinness's books. It's the only one I understand, so it's my favorite. And in it, he writes this that is worth hearing. Listen closely. The reverse side of calling is the temptation of conceit. All truth in a fallen world is vulnerable to distortion. In fact, each truth has its own foreseeable distortions that are its shadow side. I like the way he puts that. Each truth has a shadow side. He continues. The closeness between calling and conceit is easy to see. After all, to be called is to hear God whisper three things to you in 100 different intimate ways. You are chosen. You are gifted. You are special. Let those three things sink in for longer than the first precious moments, and you will inevitably hear another voice, honeyed and smooth. Yes, you really are chosen. Gifted. Special. All too soon, if you are anything like most of us, you will find yourself saying in response to the devil's echo of God, to yourself, of course, never out loud, I'm chosen. I'm gifted. I really must be special. And before you know it, the wonder of calling has grown into the horror of conceit. I know nothing more than to challenge all of us with a reminder that being chosen is an act of grace, not a cause for conceit. To be a part of a ministry that has grown like this is an act of grace, envied by many, and unfortunately sought by some. Easy to feel a little smug toward the rest of humanity who aren't chosen, who aren't gifted, who aren't special. Let's never go there. Let's never let that happen. And that's what I was thinking about when God led me to the life of a king whose biography appears in 2 Chronicles chapter 26. What a study in contrast. He's not the only one, but he is among the most eloquent examples of a king everyone admired and then experienced a moment when everything changed. And ultimately became a man nobody respected. His name is Uzziah. I don't know about you, but I smiled when I returned to the story and found that verse 3 of 2 Chronicles 26, he was 16 years old when he became king. Remember when your son was 16? Aren't you glad he wasn't appointed king of anything? Aren't you glad you weren't? Uzziah, 16. And for 52 years until he turned 68, he is the king of the land. And what a man he was. He was a fixed star upon which many people navigated their lives. I mean, look at his story. He did right in the sight of the Lord, verse 4. You can't beat that. He continued to seek God in the days of the great prophet Zechariah, as he should have done. As long as he sought the Lord, God prospered him. So wealth came his way, and prestige and prominence, fame surrounded the throne of Uzziah. Don't stop there. He went out and warred against the Philistines, and he whipped them, the ancient enemies of the Jews. And if that wasn't enough, verse 7, God helped him against the Philistines and against the Arabians who lived in Gerbaal, and the Meunites, the Ammonites, and his fame extended to the border of Egypt. We're talking famous. His name is a household word among the people of the land. And he became very strong. You love Uzziah because of his inventive, creative ability, even applied to battle and warfare. Look at verse 9. He built towers in Jerusalem at the corner gate and the valley gate. And he put corner buttresses there and fortified them. He built towers in the wilderness and hewed many cisterns, for he had much livestock. Both in the lowland and the plain, he had plowmen and vine dressers in the hill country. The fertile fields, he loved the soil. I like guys like that. He's just a farmer at heart. He liked to get his hands dirty. Just one of us. You'd see him at times with the livestock and looking over the fields. What a guy. He protected us as a nation, and enemies cowered before him, and armies moved with his thumbs up and heads rolled with his thumbs down. This man is powerful. Creative and inventive, he continues to lead the army of over 307,000 men, verse 13, and could wage war with great power. And all of them helped the king, and verse 15 concludes, his fame spread afar. He was marvelously helped until he became strong. Every once in a while, it is appropriate that you pause and let the truth in. Mark that in your Bible, until something snapped. We're not told what it was. I've had more than one this morning in the services before this one ask me, what was it? We're not told. It's hard to track the cause of carnality. One of a dozen reasons. Something inside his head. Little by little, the erosion took its toll. He turned more of a deaf ear to those who would tell him the truth. Little by little, he became his own man, consumed with his own clippings. Uzziah goes too far, however, in his carnality. We read of it in verse 16. When he became strong, his heart was so proud, he acted corruptly, and he was unfaithful to the Lord his God, for he entered the temple of the Lord. Wait a minute. Whoa, whoa, whoa, whoa, whoa, whoa. Stop. Priests enter temples, not kings. Priests have the right, being sons of Aaron, but not kings, except Uzziah. I'll go where I want to go. I'll do what I wish to do. This is all about me. And so he went into this place of the altar in Azariah, verse 17. The priest who had the right to be in there entered after him. And in case you wonder if he needed help, he brought with him 80 valiant men. They opposed Uzziah. Look at that. 81 priests opposed one man. You've heard of road rage? You're going to read temple rage right here. How dare you stand against me? May every strong-hearted pastor read these words again and let the chill run up your back. May every ill-motived potential leader take heart, take notice. Take notice. Uzziah took the glory that belonged to God and personified it. They opposed Uzziah the king and said to him, "It is not for you, Uzziah, to burn incense to the Lord for the priests, the son of Aaron. It's for us who have been consecrated to burn incense. Get out of the sanctuary." You realize the guts it took to tell Uzziah that? Get out. This is a man who commands 307,000 in his army. This is a man who has wealth that is not even described. Get out. You've gone too far. You have been unfaithful and will have no honor from the Lord God. But Uzziah, look at this. Talk about stubborn. With a censer in his hand for burning incense, was enraged. Means exactly what it says. How dare you stand in my way? What Uzziah didn't realize is that he wasn't calling his own shots, but the very breath in his lungs came from the Lord God of heaven. And his skin suddenly became splotched with leprosy. He didn't know it at the moment because it came on his forehead and they saw it. The leprosy broke out on his forehead before the priests in the house of the Lord beside the altar of incense. Notice how the chronicler describes it. He is in the house of the Lord. He is beside the altar of incense where he had no business being. Azariah, the chief priest, and all the priests looked at him, and behold, he was leprous. The dread disease among Jews, leprous. And they hurried him out of there, and he himself hastened to get out because the Lord had smitten him. Of course. Remember Isaiah's words, "I am the Lord, to another I will not give my glory." May every pastor ultimately hearing this message remember this. May every elder and ultimately elders of the future remember this. May every leader of this congregation now and later remember this. We will be smitten when it turns and becomes a story about us. When any one of us seeks the glory, the credit, that which belongs only to our awesome God, expect consequences. They are coming. And that's exactly what happens to Uzziah. And of all things, his epitaph reads sadly, "He was a leper." And he was a leper to the day of his death. And I'm so grateful the Lord preserved the story. There are other stories. Leighton Ford, in his book written in 1991, titled Transforming Leadership, describes an experience he had that's worth mentioning. And I quote, "Several years ago," Ford writes, "I had lunch with Richard Dortch, who had just been chosen to become the executive vice president of the PTL Club, a multimillion-dollar religious televangelism network. Dortch had headed his denomination's work in Illinois and had an outstanding track record. I was frankly very impressed with what he had to say and with his seeming sincerity and competence. He planned to recruit a strong finance director and several MBAs to establish some fiscal sanity. It's going to be like turning the Queen Mary around with a teaspoon," he said. "It won't be easy, but I plan to do it." I wished him well and watched him from a distance. Eventually, Jim Baker, the head of PTL, resigned in disgrace over a sexual liaison and its cover-up. Both he and Dortch were convicted for the misuse of funds. How, I wondered, could a man with such seemingly good intentions go so wrong? So I read with interest a later interview in which he described how the managers of PTL came to define success. Please don't miss a word that follows. I quote, "In the interview, they said, 'It is all tied to how many stations we have on our network or how big our building is. It is so easy to lose control, to compromise without recognizing it. At PTL, there was not time taken for prayer or family because the show had to go on. We were so caught up in God's work that we forgot about God.' He also talked about the impact of television on preachers, and I quote again, 'A television camera can change a preacher quicker than anything else. Those who sit on the sidelines can notice the changes in people once they get in front of a camera. It turns a good man into a potentate. It is so easy to get swept away by popularity. Everybody loves you. Cars are waiting for you, and you go to the head of the line. That is the devastation of the camera. It has made us less than what God has wanted us to become. In PTL's case, the TV camera, the show, even the ministry itself had become ends in themselves. They were powers which could have been creative, but which in the end actually became destructive. For those of us not in the public eye, it is easy to point the finger at the Jim Joneses and the Jim Bakers, but power can be just as seductive to the teacher in a classroom, the physician in an examining room, the boss in a union meeting, or the leader of an average church. Call me extreme if you wish, but that's part of the reason there will not be a television broadcast of our worship. We are not here for others in our worship. We are here for our God and as the body to grow and learn together. And then through the week, we get the message out. We get putting on a show. We're expressing our praise and worship to God. Now, there are effective ministries. I understand that. So please don't write me. I know there are. But they are the exception, tragically, rather than the rule. I don't need the temptation of fawning before a camera. With a face like this? Are you kidding? As many have told me, I have a face for radio. And indeed I do. So, it seemed appropriate before we're through that as your shepherd and friend and fellow sheep, I offer these five warnings to all of us, things to beware. Please take out a pen. Please look at the outline. Please write them down. Please put them in your Bible. And please never forget them. They all come from the life of Uzziah. And because the truths are transcendent, they apply to today just as they did in his era. How do we know when things are going in the wrong direction? When do we beware? First of five, beware when greater battles are fought within than without. You're heading for trouble. Battles behind the scenes, battles for power, battles based on pride, defensiveness, polishing an image, promoting an individual, fighting for authority, grabbing for the money, or a bigger section of the budget. When greater battles are fought within than without, a ministry is headed for trouble. Second, when more attention falls on one who is building his or her own kingdom instead of the Lord's, you're heading for trouble. When more attention falls on anyone who is interested in building his or her own kingdom, you're in for trouble. As in the case of Uzziah, it soon became all about him. Third, when the Lord's help is no longer considered essential, beware. When you can do worship services in a sort of perfunctory manner. Yeah, we've done these before for 10, 12, 15 years. Yeah, we can crank another one out. When you can do what you do without prayer, without dependence, without a deep sense of reliance, understanding that the very breath in your lungs comes from one who has created you, you're in trouble. When you forget that, when the Lord's help is no longer considered essential. Remember, Uzziah was great until his heart became proud. By the way, when you stop praying and worship becomes a perfunctory exercise or a display of someone's gifts, God deliver us. Fourth, when reproofs and warnings are resisted instead of respected. Let me pause here and clarify that. Not every criticism is an appropriate reproof or warning. Those in leadership must always discern where that reproof or warning is coming from. Is it from a spirit-filled individual? Is it from a person himself or herself has a heart that's right before God? Is that individual mature, discerning, fair, balanced. A large ministry easily draws people who are looking for a place to shine. Please, please, don't apply. When reproofs and warnings are resisted instead of respected, you're in trouble. Finally, beware when the consequences of sin no longer bring fear. Although obviously out of bounds in the temple, even though the priest named Azariah confronted Uzziah appropriately and firmly, Uzziah wasn't afraid. And he should have fallen to his knees and said, I am the man. Just as David did when Nathan confronted him. Standing where we stand today, ladies and gentlemen, we need this reminder. We have been greatly blessed. We have grown. We have become known without any attempt to promote. We do not even advertise. But the word is out. And our best days are ahead of us by His grace. But as Alexander White writes in one of his fine books on Bible characters, we hang very heavy weights on very thin wires. May we never forget the source of our strength and the reason for our growth and the one who alone deserves the glory. Let's pray. May we never forget this today, our Father. May it be a stinging and stunning reminder that this is all about You. This is all about Your work. This is all about Your songs. This is all about Your word. This is all about Your plan. This is all about Your mission. This growth is all about Your favor, Your pleasure. This new place is all about Your name. And may we forever and ever lift up that name that is above every name, that at the name of Jesus, every knee will ultimately bow. In the name of our Savior and Master, we pray. Everyone said, amen. Everyone said, amen. Everyone said, amen. All right.
1: God will not share His glory, not with a king, not with a ministry, not with any one of us. And the moment we forget that is the moment we reach for credit that belongs only to Him. Stay with us because Chuck Swindoll has some important closing comments for us coming up in just a moment. First, did you know that Insight for Living has assembled a variety of Bible study tools for this series on the attributes of God? In fact, there's a special bundle that includes the Searching the Scriptures Bible Study Workbook and the complete collection of sermons on CD and MP3. The series is called How Great is Our God? To purchase these resources right now, go to insight.org/offer. Have you ever thought of yourself as a steward of the mysteries of God? Probably not, but it's a title that Paul assumed in the first century. Here's Chuck.
2: I want you to sit with a phrase for just a moment. Six words from the Apostle Paul, writing to that ragged, carnal, deeply confused church in Corinth. Stewards of the mysteries of God. That's what Paul called himself. That's what he called the Corinthian leaders. And if you've trusted Christ, that's part of your calling too, to help steward the mysteries of God. Think about what that meant in Corinth. That city was a mess, sophisticated, worldly, impressed with itself, running every direction but the right one. And right in the middle of it, God planted a church and said, "You are the caretakers of My story." The gospel was brand new to the Gentiles. They were outsiders their whole lives, strangers to the promises, aliens to the covenant. And suddenly, the mystery was revealed, Jew and Gentile alike, whosoever will. The cross swings open for everyone, and from that moment on, the stewardship passed to us. Can you imagine anything more humbling? God didn't entrust this story to governments or institutions or people who had it all together. He entrusted it to us, ordinary people. That stewardship is not a burden. It's the greatest privilege I have ever known, and it's precisely why Insight for Living exists. Every broadcast is an act of stewardship. 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June 30th is almost here. 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Your gift keeps the story going for our generation, for the next one, boldly, together. It's the cross that we proclaim.
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0: Your Christian walk isn't meant to be a solo hike done under your own power. 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Today on Turning Point, Dr. David Jeremiah considers what it means to walk in the Spirit, fully relying on God at every step of your journey. From the Holy Spirit you may not know, here's David to introduce his important message, Walking in the Spirit.
1: And let me report that in this new book that we are releasing, for those of you who will send a gift this month, in the book, The Holy Spirit You May Not Know, there's a whole chapter entitled Walking in the Spirit that includes everything I'm going to say today and a bunch of other things that will be helpful to you. Walking in the Spirit, one step at a time. That's how we walk with God, one step at a time. You know, that's a hard lesson to learn. We are always several steps ahead, but God has promised to be there for us through His Spirit, one step at a time. We'll talk about it in just a moment. And the book I mentioned is available to you for a gift of any size during the month of June. We want you to have this third book in the trilogy on God. We have written a book called The God You May Not Know, The Jesus You May Not Know. And this third one is the final one in the Trinity series, The Holy Spirit You May Not Know. You can get a copy of The Holy Spirit You May Not Know for a gift of any size to Turning Point. That's all you have to do is send a gift and say, please send me the book on the Holy Spirit. And you can inquire about the trilogy by just going to our website or giving us a call, and we'll give you the information about that. You can get that as well. Walking in the Spirit is the only way you can make it through life with joy in your heart. So let's find out about it right now as we open our Bibles to Galatians chapter 5, and this is part one of Walking in the Spirit. If you've ever watched the halftime show at a basketball game, you know how hard they try to keep everything entertaining for the crowd during that period. There are frisbee-catching dogs and trampoline dunkers and even dancing unicyclists. But at a recent Las Vegas Aces game, the stars of the show were 2 feet tall and still in diapers. It was the baby crawl race. 10 little ones lined up at the free throw line while parents waved toys and rattled keys and made noises they'd never make in public anywhere else. The crowd was roaring, the players on the bench were laughing, and then something unexpected happened. One baby girl stopped crawling halfway across the floor. She wobbled for a moment as if she couldn't decide what to do next, and then to everyone's amazement, the little toddler stood up. Cameras came out, the whole arena held their breath. She took one uncertain step and then another, and suddenly she was walking right into her mother's arms. Every parent remembers that moment, but never in public like that. And the Bible talks about another kind of walk. It's interesting that in the Bible, the terminology that is used to help us understand truth is not difficult. It's easy to understand because it comes from our own human experience. Walking is something every one of us knows about. And Paul said it this way, walk in the Spirit, and you will not fulfill the lust of the flesh. Now, we all know what it means to walk. We learned that before our second birthday. But what does it mean to walk in the Spirit? How do you do that? To walk in the Spirit means to live every day in dependence upon God. It is fellowship and reliance on the Holy Spirit to do what He came to do and what He alone can do. Sometimes we get the idea that the Christian life is a matter of grim determination. Maybe that's how you were taught at some point in your life. You get up in the morning, you square your shoulders, you tighten your belt, you draw in 3 deep breaths, and you determine in your heart, today I'm going to live for Jesus, even if it kills me. And it just might. As worthy as that goal might sound,

0: found it is not how the Lord intended us to live the Christian life. And if you keep that up for very long, you will be exhausted. You'll be looking for a way to resign. The truth is, living as a disciple of Jesus is not an issue of determination at all. It is an issue of dependence. It isn't trying, it's trusting. What a vast difference there is between determining and depending, and between trying and trusting. If I understand anything at all about the Word of God and about the ministry of the Holy Spirit in the life of the believer, the relationship is one of depending on Him to do His work through us. It is not our trying somehow to manufacture all the evidences of the Holy Spirit through our own energy and determination. There are some major reasons why trying to live the Christian life in our own strength won't work. I don't have to take a long time to tell you about these, but I'm going to outline them for you so you'll understand. One of the reasons why you can't do this on your own is that the demands of the Christian life are too demanding. Watchman Nee once wrote a book called The Normal Christian Life, but the fact is there's nothing normal about it. The Christian life is not hard. The Christian life is impossible. If you try to live the Christian life in your own strength, you will be constantly defeated, constantly wondering why you can't do better. I once took a pencil and a yellow pad, and I listed every New Testament instance of the little word walk. Let me give you a sampling of what I found. This is what the Bible says we are responsible to do, gathered around the word walk. We are to walk in good works, for we are His workmanship, created in Christ Jesus for good works, which God prepared beforehand that we should walk in them. We're to walk in good works. We're to walk properly. Let us walk properly as in the day. We're to walk by faith, for we walk by faith and not by sight. We're to walk in love. Walk in love as Christ also loved us and has given Himself for us. We're to walk as children of light, for you were once darkness, but now are you light in the Lord. Walk as children of light. You're to walk worthy of the Lord. Walk worthy of the Lord, fully pleasing Him. You're to walk as Jesus walked, and many other expressions built around just one word. And let's be honest, as we read those things and we let them mount up in our minds, we say, there is no way. No way. We're called to do something that's impossible. It's not hard, it's impossible. And the expectations of the Bible for Christianity are very high. That's why so many Christians get discouraged. I once had a lady walk into my office and turn her Bible in. I'm not kidding. She walked in and she said, I can't do this. And she turned in her Bible like it was her badge or something. So the demands of the Christian life are overwhelming. Can I get a witness? And we all know that, don't we? And then the determination of our enemy is very strong as well. Not only is the walk difficult, but we have someone pursuing us who's constantly laying traps for us along the way. We have a determined enemy. He is real. He is after us. His whole goal, his whole reason for existence is to undermine God's people, and he will go to any lengths to do that. Who is this enemy? Of course, you know who he is. He's the devil, Satan, the adversary, and he has a team. Did you know that? Listen to Paul's description of our situation in this paraphrase of Ephesians 6:12. For we are not fighting against people made of flesh and blood, but against persons without bodies, the evil rulers of the unseen world, those mighty satanic beings and great evil princes of darkness who rule the world, and against huge numbers of wicked spirits in the spirit world. Satan is an ancient and powerful foe with vast resources and bitter hatred of Jesus and everybody who belongs to him. You wonder why Christians are persecuted. They're persecuted because Satan hates Christians. And when Satan gets control of someone, that hatred is responded to by that person. I become very concerned when I hear people joking flippantly about Satan. Like, I don't worry about Satan. He doesn't know what he's dealing with if he's dealing with me. Oh, yes, he does. I hear people joking about it. And Scripture tells us that the mighty archangel Michael did not dare to bring an accusation against the devil. I'm not saying that we should give him credit he doesn't need, but we must bear in mind that Satan is a fierce, formidable enemy. We shouldn't overestimate his influence in our lives, but it's easy and dangerous to underestimate him. 1 Peter 5:8 says that Satan is like a roaring lion, ever prowling, seeking whom he may devour. And unfortunately, as you know, if you read the tabloids, many Christians are being devoured. He is devouring their influence. He's devouring their marriages. He's devouring their children. He's devouring their opportunities for ministry and service. They're literally being eaten alive. Revelation 12:9 tells us that he is the great dragon, the serpent of old, the devil and Satan who deceives the whole world. He is a dangerous and devious enemy, and his goal is to undermine and neutralize God's people. Satan doesn't waste much time with people who aren't Christians. I mean, why would he? He's already got them. They're already on his side in the ledger, and they're already, whether they know it or not, doing his will. But once you become part of God's family, you can count on a new relationship with Satan. You can no longer take for granted that he will leave you alone, because he won't. You're no longer in the safe column of his ledger. He puts you on his hit list, and he'll be after you for as long as you live on this earth. Do you remember the conversation that Jesus had with Peter shortly before Jesus went to the cross? Jesus looked into his friend's eyes and he said, "Simon, indeed Satan has asked for you that he may sift you as wheat, but I have prayed for you that your faith should not fail." That's what Satan wants to do. He wants to get his hands on our lives. He wants to shake us and sift us and unsettle us. In 2 Corinthians 2:11, Paul tells us that Satan utilizes schemes or devices, as the King James puts it. And the word scheme means the same thing as strategy. In other words, Paul is saying that we shouldn't be ignorant of Satan's strategies to undercut our lives and destroy us. Satan has a strategy for each one of us. If you could sneak into Satan's office, take a peek into his files, you might be surprised to find a file folder with your name on it. And inside that file are all the strategies he's tried on you, the ones that have worked and the ones that have failed. He doesn't waste his time with the ones that don't work anymore. Instead, he uses variations on the strategies that have caused you to stumble in the past. And as long as they keep working, he keeps using them. Somewhere in that file cabinet, there's a file labeled Jeremiah, David. In that file, I wouldn't be surprised at all if there's a notation that reads something like this: "Subject may be prone to discouragement, especially if he becomes overly weary." This has worked several times before and seems a promising method of attack. Suggestion: make sure he stays very busy and physically tired. At all costs, keep him from extended times of Bible reading and prayer. So what is Satan's strategy for me? He looks for ways to discourage me. He uses whatever people and whatever means and whatever circumstances it takes to achieve his goal. I know that to be true, but it shouldn't surprise me, because the scripture says he has a strategy for every one of us. And it's the same for you. Maybe your file says frequently tempted to gossip, or has quick temper, or is prone to coveting and jealousy, or is weak in the area of lust. Don't kid yourself. He knows very well where your vulnerabilities lie. It's all in his file. You've probably heard the statement that God loves you and has a wonderful plan for your life. That's very good news. But it's also true that Satan hates you and has a plan to destroy your life. And he's after you with unbounded energy to see what he can do to make sure you do not succeed as a follower of Jesus Christ. That sounds scary, but remember this when you think of it: greater is he who is in you than he who is in the world. You ultimately have the winning card in your heart, in the person of Jesus Christ and the Holy Spirit. And then there's the destructive influence of the flesh. In Galatians 5:16, we read these words, "Walk in the Spirit, and you shall not fulfill the lust of the flesh." What does that mean? Let me help you remember what the flesh is. Here's how it works. Take the H off of the end and spell it backwards. And what does it say? What is the flesh, you guys? It is self. It is selfish. Me only. I'm the key. I'm the center of everything. That's what the flesh is. It's a term that goes beyond bones and blood and muscle. Especially Paul's writing tells us that the flesh is life apart from God, centered only on you. The flesh is everything you are minus God. The flesh is everything you were before Christ became your Savior. So Paul says, if we walk by means of the Spirit, we won't be walking in the flesh. We won't be walking like God wasn't a part of us. Did you know that you can be a Christian and act as though God isn't even in your life? I've known people like that. For all intents and purposes, some Christians are practical atheists. They live their lives as if there is no God. They are Christians, yes. They've trusted Christ, but somehow they've gotten away from walking with the Lord and they are walking in their old flesh nature. The flesh can have great power over us. You don't lose your flesh when Christ comes to live within you. And that's a strategy that we need to remember. When you become a Christian, your old nature doesn't go away. Can I get a witness? Listen to these words. For the flesh desires what is contrary to the Spirit, and the Spirit what is contrary to the flesh. They are in conflict with each other so that you are not able to do whatever you want. How many of you have ever thought, why can't I do what I know I'm supposed to do? Because you're in a battle with the flesh. You're in the battle with the old nature. And what Paul is saying is, he's saying that there is a war going on within us. Flesh against the Spirit. This is more than a matter of human willpower. I'm reminded of the story of the old farmer who was once seen wrestling with a stubborn mule. And someone finally yelled out, "Sam, where's your willpower?" And he wiped his brow and replied, "My willpower's fine. This mule's won't power is the problem." Sometimes people ask me, why is the flesh so stubborn? Why does the flesh, self, the old you, why does it still have such power in your life? I'd like to explore that for just a moment with you. I remember the first time I realized this and how it made so much sense to me. First of all, physical age versus spiritual age. If you got saved at the age of 30, your flesh had a 30-year head start on the Spirit. If you got saved at 70, your flesh had a 70-year head start on the Holy Spirit's reign in your life. Why is the battle so hard? Because the flesh was running before the Spirit ever showed up. And sometimes those habits and those things which you did before you became a Christian reappear. Before you were saved, you formed habits and reactions and thought patterns that cut deep grooves in your heart. And becoming a Christian doesn't instantly erase those ruts. The Bible says old things pass away and behold, all things are becoming new, but they don't become new immediately. You don't immediately, when you become a Christian, realize that you never had any problems in the past. You know you had problems. There's parts of the American West where you can still see wagon tracks from the Oregon Trail. No wagons have passed there in over a century, but the grooves are still etched in the ground. And it's the same with old patterns of sin. We may have turned in a new direction, but the old tracks remain. And if we are not careful, our wheels slide right back into those paths. You may have gone places, practiced habits, seen things before Christ that you now reject. Yet the memories linger. You might be in worship when an old image or an old craving suddenly flashes into your mind. That's the flesh and the enemy trying to pull you back into familiar ruts. And there's another reason we struggle and can wonder why the struggle is so strong. And that's the influence of our culture. Let me ask you a question. What message does our culture promote today? the spirit or the flesh. It's no contest. Growing spiritually doesn't come easy. Take Sunday morning as an example. It takes effort to join your local community for worship. You set the alarm, you drag yourself out of bed, get the kids ready, drive across town, find a parking spot, finally sit down, hoping to hear from God's Spirit. That takes work. But the flesh, that is effortless. You don't have to plan for it or put it on your calendar. The moment you flip on the TV or unlock your phone, it's there, parading itself, calling for your attention, trying to shape the way you think and the way you feel. It hardly seems fair, doesn't it? What takes discipline to build can be undone with hardly any effort at all. And as believers, we're pulled in every direction. We know that. We want a life dominated by the Spirit, but the enticements of the flesh surround us. And soon we feel guilty and defeated and confused. It must be me, we think. I must be doing something wrong, we think. Something must be wrong inside of me. If we don't understand the nature of that struggle, it's easy to grow discouraged and think there's no hope. But there is an answer, and it begins with recognizing that the battle is real. If you are not having any inward struggle in your life, the probability is you don't have a new nature. Maybe the old nature is just very comfortable and you're doing what you've always done and everything is cool. But insert the new nature and World War III can start before you know it. Then there's the incompatibility of our lifestyle with the world's. That's the third thing. Another reason we feel the pull of the flesh is simple. The moment you come to Christ, you're no longer in step with the world. Your direction changes, your values shift. The current that once carried you now runs against you, and that's not a flaw. It's evidence that you've been made new. We have watched this happen in our culture visually in these last weeks and months as we've seen the battle between good and evil, the battle between Christians and those who don't know Christ, and the actual hatred, vitriol hatred for Christian people. Why is that happening? That's a satanic thing that goes on. When you become a Christian, you become a target. Some of you know that because it's happened where you work or in your neighborhood or among your family members. Christianity can be a uniter, but often it's a divider between people who know Christ and people who don't know Him. A.W. Tozier once described the Christian life like this: a true Christian is a very unusual person. He loves someone he's never seen and speaks daily with someone he cannot see. He expects heaven because of another's merit. He empties himself to be filled and admits he is wrong in order to be made right. He goes down to rise up and is strongest when he is weakest. He gives to keep. He dies to live. He sees and knows what others say is impossible. And the Christian life doesn't really fit with the world around us. Isn't that true? If you're a Christian, in essence, you're in a minority. We do not live in a Christian world, and we do not live in a Christian nation. As much as that likes to be said, our nation may have been founded on Christian principles, but it has long since left that path. We are a godless nation, and if you're a Christian, you walk in the midst of that environment, and you wonder why it's hard, why it's difficult, why it's impossible. If you do not have the Holy Spirit helping you, you're just a target. The Christian life really doesn't fit with the world, and we're different because of Jesus. And that's a good thing. And I'm not saying we should hide from people or act strange. Christ changes what we love and how we live. Amen. Every step is a new adventure. Every day, He works in our lives and shows us things we could not know apart from His intervention in the daily events, walking in the Spirit. We never do master that perfectly, but as we learn to do it more and more, we discover the joy of personal fellowship with God through His Spirit each day. Part two of Walking in the Spirit on the Friday edition tomorrow. I hope you'll join us then. In the meantime, if you haven't already done so, please be involved in this month's resource program. We want to send you this 250-page hardback book called The Holy Spirit You May Not Know. 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Thank you so much for listening. 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

0: the civil government does not define your ethic as a Christian. 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

Dad up, fathers. This is Seamus Gordon from the Father-Child Connection. Have you noticed how time flies when you're raising a child? One moment, they're 8 months. Another moment, they're 8 years. Another moment, they're 18 years. Another moment, they're gone. Most of the childhood years need to be grasped and invested in by you, Dad. And I want to give you 3 key ways that every dad needs to connect with their child. 1, be accessible. This refers to the presence, your presence in the life of your child, physically and emotionally. It also means working hard on the relationship with the child's mom to create a healthy environment, even if you and the mom are not living together. Secondly, be engaging. This includes direct contact, such as playing with your children, reading to or with them, tucking them in at bedtime, and talking with them. Engagement, like love, requires action, not just words. Finally, be responsible. Dad, take responsibility for your own action and take appropriate responsibility when your child is needing to be corrected, to be disciplined, to be encouraged. Be intentional. This is the Father-Child Connection. You can call us at 561-229-2379 or email us at admin@thefatherchildconnection.org. Dad up!

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1: The relaxation, there's nothing. Just imagine taking olive oil, warm olive oil, and
2: you're
1: pouring it.
2: You're the first person I've encountered who had this happen to me over almost 40 years ago.
1: Yeah.
2: Cool, man. And it was in a prison. I was visiting prisons on a Sunday morning.
1: Yes. It would. And it was so relaxing, and it calmed me down.
2: Wow.
1: And this is my first encounter with God. This is my first encounter with God's word. So I laid on my belly on the ground. And because
2: that's a good place to be on your belly.
1: Yep.
2: Humble myself in the sight of the Lord.
1: Yeah, that's right. So I laid on my belly on the ground, and I had to use the light for coming through the crack to be able to see the words on the Bible.
2: They didn't have a light in there.
1: No.
2: So you had to lay on the floor to be able to read the word. But you had a hunger for this.
1: Yeah, I just, you know, there was nothing
2: anything,
1: else,
2: but
1: there
2: no
1: was
2: one to teach
1: else
2: you.
1: To do.
2: But
1: yeah.
2: No one to teach you.
1: No.
2: That's got to be hard.
1: Yeah.
2: But the Holy Spirit was your teacher?
1: Holy Spirit was 100% my teacher. I mean, the Holy Spirit is the best teacher you can have.
2: Amen.
1: Like, period. Like, because each and every person is different, you know, and we all have different areas in our life that are that we need attention in. But anyhow, as soon as I opened the Bible and read the first page in Genesis, okay, immediately I knew that what I was experiencing and what I experienced and where I was at before with my death experience, I knew that it was all tied in some fashion or form or another. And I just wanted to read the first part of the Bible.
2: In the
1: right.
2: That would be John.
1: So it says, in the first part, it says, in the beginning, God created heaven and the earth, and it was out without form and void. And the darkness was upon the deep face of the deep, and the Spirit of God hovered on the face of the waters. As soon as I read that,
2: what hovered on the face of the waters?
1: The Spirit of God hovered on the face of the waters. As soon as I read that, I got a vision of when I was hovering over the waters. Not that I'm God, His spirit,
2: one with the holiness,
1: right? Yeah. The Spirit of God was hovering over the waters. So that made me realize that I was spirit at that point. And I was hovering over waters. Not that I am God, I'm just telling
2: you. I understand.
1: It just brought me back to that experience that I had. Alright? And then, it said, and God said, let there be light, and there was light, and God saw that it was good, and he divided the light from darkness, and called the light day, and the night, the darkness he called night, and the evening and the morning were the first day. And this is where it really grabbed me is the part was, and God said, let there be a firmament in the midst of the waters and let it be defined.
2: What does that mean?
1: I was like, what is this firmament?
2: Right. Yeah, I don't even know.
1: Yeah, well, let me tell you. It's going to tell you. And it says, God said, let there be a firmament in the midst of these waters and let the waters be divided from the waters. So then it brought me back to my experience of when I died. I remember the water below me, and I remember feeling this moisture hitting me. So the clouds.
2: Yeah.
1: So my understanding, the only way I could have got that understanding was from my experience. That I, you understand? So I saw, I was like, okay. And then it said, it divided the waters which were under the firmament from the waters that were above the firmament, and it was so. And God called the firmament heaven. So do you realize what that just says right here? Do you realize what was just said in this? God said that there was a water below and a water above, and then in between the water from below and the water above, there's this firmament. And what does he call that firmament? He calls it heaven. Now, if I was to walk up to an ordinary person and tell them, hey, guys, you're looking, you know, this life that we're living in, when you look outside and you see things, if I told them that this was a level, the first level of heaven, they would laugh at me, you know. But man has strayed so far off. Go outside and look how beautiful it is. Look at the clouds. Look at the sunset.
2: Yeah.
1: Look at the water. Look at the dolphins swimming in the sea. Look at the beautiful sceneries of God's creation.
2: Yeah. Majestic birds, multicolored.
1: Right.
2: And flatfish and fatfish.
1: And you know,
2: flying fish. And
1: people don't, you know, less and less people are going, we're building. We continue to build and build and build. And we go outside less and less and less. And our faces are stuck in this right here.
2: iPhones and
1: yes, and we
2: cellular phones
1: and we feel like our value and our worth comes off these labels of the creation that we create and what our bank account's saying and how
2: and it leaves locked, you vacant,
1: vain. It's all vain and vacant, hopeless.
2: That's right.
1: There's nothing in it. There's
2: joy
1: nothing in it.
2: Joy comes in the Lord.
1: So you know, it's tough. You know, the anxiety that people feel, we get up every morning, we gotta go, brush our teeth, get this going, make our coffee, schedule our appointments, get out there, start doing this and start, you know, put this down and just go outside and just feel God's presence, look at His beautiful creation.
2: I have a sad story of my mom. I love my mom. She's very spiritual. I know she's with the Lord. I won't tell you how, but I know. And there's her fragrance right now. Anyway, so my mom had this condo, and you had to take your shoes off when you come into this condo or townhouse.
1: Yes.
2: First floor townhouse. And I come in one day and take off your shoes. Okay. But then when I was leaving, I had gotten her all white rugs.
1: Yeah.
2: She wanted white rugs. So I got her beautiful white rugs. Walter wore. And so I'm going out the door, and a wasp comes flying in.
1: Yeah.
2: Well, I'm going to protect my mother. So I run back in with my shoes on to catch this wasp. What are you doing? You're on my white carpet. Wow. You know? And she's all freaking out. I said, I got to get this wasp. Blah, blah, blah. Anyway, so then I leave. A few weeks later, all that carpet had been torn out and was waiting in the garbage. She had died. Someone else bought it, and it was there by the roadside.
1: Yeah.
2: What did it matter about the stupid carpet?
1: Yeah.
2: Now, I love her. She's okay with the Lord.
1: Yes.
2: Let me know that. And she was close to the Lord. But we can get stuck on this stupid stuff.
1: Yes.
2: It's okay to have stuff.
1: Yes.
2: Enjoy it.
1: Yep.
2: But if it has you.
1: Yes.
2: You know.
1: We're to be kingdom-minded. Kingdom-minded. We're to store our treasures
2: in heaven.
1: I
2: had a dream home of my life. I came here, I couldn't even afford $500 a month rent to Florida. And I ended up, you know, doing well.
1: Right.
2: Okay?
1: Good.
2: Lived there 23 years. It was time, and it's gone. But I always knew that it was His house, not my house.
1: And that's the key.
2: Yeah.
1: That's the key.
2: Yeah.
1: Definitely.
2: So, continue on.
1: So that was my encounter.
2: You're on your belly.
1: I'm on my belly. I'm reading God's word.
2: It's a good place for a man to be. The word of God.
1: Yes.
2: You read Genesis.
1: That's right.
2: And you know that you know. Whoa.
1: Yes. And that's where it all starts with God. I ended up, I did 6 years in prison, and the walk it's very hard to be a Christian in prison. You're around the evilest entities. The most opposing spirits and wicked.
2: How old were you at the time?
1: I was 20.
2: Okay. So you were young. Okay. What did you do? Because I remember I was hitchhiking across the country when I was like 14 or 15. I got caught by the Columbus, Ohio police, and they put me in a place for a few days till I was flown back to New York State.
1: Right.
2: Okay. And I had, you know, like I remember one boy in particular putting his hand over my long hair. I had a hippie-ish, and they're like, you know, so how did you protect yourself from somebody wanting you to make you their girlfriend and stuff?
1: To be honest with you, I stay in the Word. I stay in the Bible. And
2: they respect that?
1: Well, they just stayed away from me. I just kept myself. You stay to yourself.
2: Maybe the Lord.
1: And you have to. It was God that protected me the whole way through.
2: Did people come in and minister to you while you were in prison?
1: Yes, I had encounters of people trying to minister to me. I did have encounters where people would try and harm, you know, and try to fight you and stuff like that. Now, granted,
2: you mean not the Bible people? You're talking about the regular people.
1: Just the regular people, right? But from time to time,
2: How would you calm them down? I just don't want to fight.
1: Didn't engage really. And now, don't get me wrong. A couple times, I did get into a couple tussles.
2: Yeah.
1: And you know, I pulled back and was just. But
2: thank God, because I had a friend.
1: It's a process.
2: Who had a problem with alcohol, and he was living sober.
1: Yeah.
2: And Handsome Vinny, I call him.
1: Handsome Vinny. I call Handsome Vinny. Okay.
2: And he had this, you know, the fancy cars. What do you call those? Chevrolet? What's the big
1: Corvette?
2: Show? Yeah, yeah.
1: Yeah.
2: And so we would talk about him and his girlfriends and stuff. And I would talk to him. Well, all of a sudden, I said, what happened to Vinny? Oh, Vinny decided to go out and drink one Friday night, got arrested. He punched a guy in the prison right here in Vero Beach, Florida. That guy defended himself. Vinny hit the wall, dead.
1: Dead.
2: Gone. One decision. Yep. He thought he was just going to go out and have a few drinks.
1: Gone.
2: Dead.
1: Dead.
2: Handsome Vinny gone.
1: Man. Yeah. So, yeah, it was real. So, yeah,
2: you
1: it
2: don't
1: was
2: mess
1: real.
2: With those guys, man.
1: Yep. So then I was reading the Bible one day, and I read a scripture that said, lift up, the harvest is ready. Lift up your eyes, the harvest is ready. So I literally, I was like, it was weird. It was a weird moment because I literally just lifted up my eyes and I started looking at all these other prisoners and I started looking at them as harvest. The harvest is ready. I was like,
2: you don't even have a man teaching you. That's so good.
1: I was, yeah. And I was like, okay, so I need to start reaching out to these, you know,
2: yeah.
1: So I started one by one. It was not easy. It's definitely not easy. And you're not going to get a crowd. You might just get one every couple months. But the effect that has, there's this one gentleman. He would argue with me. I slept right here. He slept right here.
2: Yeah.
1: And he always saw me reading my Bible. One day he, you know, it just irritated him.
2: Yeah.
1: You know, he's, what are you getting out of that?
2: Yeah, yeah.
1: What are you, you know, this and that.
2: Yeah.
1: And,
2: yeah.
1: You know, so that morning when I woke up, I was going to breakfast. I was walking out the door and there was this brand new Bible on the ledge of this wall. And I noticed it for some reason, you know, and I was like, I thought, dang, should I grab it? I was like, no, I got a brand new leather Bible. Just leave it. So I kept going. Now, there's a point to all this. I come back. Now, this is later on in the day. It's the afternoon.
2: Happen, right? I'm guessing what?
1: There's no.
2: Your Bible's gone.
1: No.
2: No. What happened?
1: So it's later.
2: Shut
1: in the
2: up, Brett. Okay.
1: It's later in the afternoon, and it's hot. There's no AC in there.
2: Yeah.
1: And The guy sees me reading my Bible, and he's like, what are you reading that thing for? And he's arguing with me about God and this and that, dot, dot, dot. And, I'm, you know, he's like, I got, you know, this guy had three life sentences. He doesn't have a day. He's not going home. You understand? So he had no reason. Yeah, he had no reason.
2: He wants to kill somebody, he can.
1: Yeah, he had no reason to, yeah, he has no reason to, you know, for happy, you know, he feels hopeless, you know, so.
2: Yeah.
1: So, anyhow, I started telling him about God. I'm like, listen, man, I was like, you really got to, you know, I try to break it down in my own words. And I finally get to this point where I'm like, all right, listen.
2: Tune in again tomorrow at 3 a.m., 7 a.m., or 3 p.m. for New Day with Rhett Palmer. 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It's a new day.

0: Have you read the book of Zephaniah recently? What about Ecclesiastes or Titus? 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

Hi, this is Kim from sunny South Florida, and I'd like to share with you some exciting things that God is doing in the world of arts and entertainment. Join me now for A Heart for Hollywood. When we talk about having a heart for Hollywood, that includes all the creatives. A creative could be a visual artist, could be a visitor, a musician, a storyteller, could also be a filmmaker, an actor, even the makeup artist. God loves creative people. In the beginning, He created the master creator. He created the heavens and the earth. And in the words of George Bernard Shaw, imagination is the beginning of creation. You imagine

all kinds of skills to make artistic designs for work in gold, silver, and bronze, to cut and set stones, to work in wood, and to engage in all kinds of crafts. Moreover, I have appointed Aholiab, son of Ahisamach of the tribe of Dan, to help him. Also, I have given ability to all the skilled workers to make everything I have commanded you. God used these artisans to make beautiful his ark, his temple. He was speaking through his own creative methods to his people in works of art. Today, we still have artists that are speaking God's heart. We need to support these artists in prayer. It's a very difficult place to be an artist in Hollywood, to be a writer, to be a filmmaker, an actor, to be that makeup artist. But those are the people that we're praying for right now. So, Lord, I just want to thank you that you have given us role models, creative gifts, the desire to be creative, and to be just like you. Help me to celebrate the creative leaders in Hollywood, for you have made them also in your image. Let us pray for Hollywood, and we will see the change in culture to follow. Thank you for joining me today, and thank you for continuing to pray for this most influential mission field. Please continue to pray for Hollywood and for the creative artists that God is using to change our culture.

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1: This is the Phyllis Schlafly Report, a daily broadcast from Phyllis Schlafly Eagles. And we're upholding the legacy of Phyllis Schlafly, grassroots activist, author of 27 books, and articulate voice for traditional values for more than 70 years. Now, from the Phyllis Schlafly Center Studios, here's Ryan Haidt.
2: There's a generation of Americans who remember a different kind of school. And what's been lost says a great deal about what's gone wrong. Not long ago, high school meant shop class and home economics. It meant driver's education, typing class, and civics. Real civics, not the activist version being taught today. It meant school dances, class rings, and summers spent in unstructured play where kids learned to settle their own disputes without an adult hovering over every interaction. Well, these weren't frivolous things. They were the building blocks of capable, self-sufficient adults. More than half of high school seniors bought class rings in the 1980s. Today, that number has dropped below 20%, a small detail that reflects something much larger. The traditions that once marked the passage from childhood to adulthood have quietly disappeared, and few people stopped to ask what we were replacing them with. The answer, unfortunately, is leftist political activism and ideological programming. As schools narrowed their focus to standardized testing and liberal causes, the practical courses vanished. Home economics taught young people to cook, budget, and manage a household. Shop class built the kind of hands-on confidence that no amount of screen time can replicate. Financial literacy gave students tools they would use every single day of their adult lives. The loss of these courses has produced what we see all around us. Young adults unable to fend for themselves, living in their parents' basements long after they should have launched. Modern psychology is now confirming what previous generations understood intuitively, that unstructured, unsupervised childhood experiences quietly build a resilience that today's children are just not developing. We scheduled and supervised the spontaneity right out of childhood, and we are paying for it. But there are signs of pushback. Schools in Georgia, California, and elsewhere are bringing back shop classes. More than a million students have left traditional public schools in recent years for homeschooling, charter schools, and micro schools. Parents are demanding substance over ideology. And the Trump administration's effort to return education authority to the states creates a genuine opening for reform. The goal of education was never to produce activists. It was to raise literate, moral, and capable citizens who could maintain a free society. That goal is worth reclaiming. Don't miss a single issue of our Education Reporter. Sign up for alerts online at phyllisschlafly.com. Join us again for the Phyllis Schlafly Report.

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I'm Karen Hubbard. Stuart DeGlow will meet Saturday, June 13th at 9:45 a.m. at the Pine Lake Gardens and Estates Clubhouse. This month, they'll hear from Martin County Sheriff's Office on how to stay safe and be on the alert for scams and fraudsters. These unscrupulous people often prey on the older generation, but we all need to know what to look out for. Join them for this informative talk, along with a time of fellowship and ministry. All are welcome. For more information, call Kathy at 772-834-1599. And that's today's community calendar from WCNO. 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I'm Karen Hubbard, and this is the Good News Station, WCNO.

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1: Hello, I'm Charles Stanley. 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

Hallelujah. Prepare the way for our God. Come on, give him a good praise offering tonight.

0: Welcome to Torah Life Ministries, teaching about the instruction of our Creator and putting His Word into action, from suffering well to living a blessed life, looking forward to the hope and future that awaits true believers of the faith. Welcome to the show and your host, Paul Neeson.
1: Hello, everybody. This is Paul, and this is Torah Life Ministries. And suffer well, my friends. This is the Suffer Well devotional series. As we read, I'm going to read the devotional that we do here every day about suffering well. And then after that, we're going to do a teaching on this particular topic. And today, the topic is to fear or not to fear. And we're going to read this and see what it has to say. It says, as we launch into the devotion, let us remind you of the critical pattern you must keep in mind at all times. We illuminated on this in detail in a different devotion. The door of hope is in the valley, in the wilderness. Yahweh has chosen the wilderness as his place for revelation. And because of the wilderness, it is the designated place of revelation. Denial of the pattern leads to the denial of the revelation. When Yahweh gives you his word, loved one, it is forever. Clarification comes from fresh revelation, and fresh revelation comes from the valley experience, which are meant to test your obedience. And you shall remember that Yahweh, your mighty one, led you all the way these 40 years in the wilderness to humble you and test you, to know what is in your heart, whether you would keep his commandments or not, Deuteronomy 8, verse 2. Because mankind made decisions, those that brought eternal damnation, unnatural fear, paralyzing, crippling fear and anxiety, became an option for carnal man. However, how often do you mistake fear of Yahweh as a bad thing because of your inability to distinguish between healthy fear of your mighty one, and thus unnatural fear. Your inheritance as some sons and daughters of the king offers you to fear not. With regard to the unnatural fear, you would be wise to walk in it. There is no fear in love, but

between unnatural fears and the healthy fear of Yahweh, then the words of Moses, do not fear, for the Almighty has come to test you, and that his fear may be before you, so that you may not sin. Exodus 20, verse 20. The very day Moses instructed to deliver the commands to the people, we see the nuance. Do not fear. Be very afraid. The fear of Yahweh is the beginning of wisdom. Proverbs 9:10. Reverence of Yahweh is the beginning of wisdom, not anxiety or paralyzing, crippling fear. Reverent wisdom teaches. Don't touch that or you will burn. Reverence, not fear, that destroys, is the fear that preserves. Do not fear, for the Almighty has come to test you, and that has his fear may be before you, so that you may not sin. Loved one, the test is a good thing. It trains you to reverence Yahweh and fear sin. It helps you mature. It produces perfection. My brethren, count it all joy when you fall into various trials, knowing that the testing of your faith produces patience. But let patience have its perfect work, that you may be perfect and complete, lacking nothing. James 1, verses 2 to 4. In essence, fear of all types can be used for good when you consider your choices. Fear of Yahweh brings wisdom, and fear of sin brings perfection. And in your valley experiences, you are tested on what choices you will make when you face the great trials. If you are not sinning, then unnatural fear is impossible, and you are made perfect in love. In conclusion, the question you might want to ponder is, why does it take so much testing to teach me not to sin? In this, you greatly rejoice. Though now for a little while, if need be, you have been grieved by various trials, that the genuineness of your faith, being much more precious than gold that perishes, though it is testing by fire, may be found to praise, honor, and glory the revelation of Yeshua, a wonderful Messiah. 1 Peter 1, verses 6 to 7. Hallelujah. That is our devotional for today, and we're looking and thinking and talking about fear. About fear. There's so much confusion about this idea of fear and what fear is and what fear not. And a rightful question for a non-believer or somebody who doesn't understand to say and ask is, why should we fear Yahweh? Isn't Yahweh all about love? Why should we have fear of anything if Yahweh says not to fear anything? But we have to understand the difference between fear of the world and fear of Yahweh. It's as simple as understanding the difference of Hebrew versus Greek. You see, in original language of scripture of Hebrew, it meant something completely different than it means in today's world. And it was very explained excellent in this devotional. The fear of the world and fear of man and fear of things in the world that Yahweh says do not do that is the fear that the enemy wants us to have to keep us trapped, to keep us down. And that fear does not have a positive result. That fear keeps us from being our best, from being who Yahweh wants us to be. The fear of Yahweh is the opposite of that. The fear of Yahweh keeps us at our best. It keeps us from danger, and it keeps us on our toes. It keeps us separated from the enemy. The fear of man keeps us separated from Yahweh, and we have a choice. When we look at the word fear, and we think about from a Hebrew standpoint the meanings of the word fear, it's not the same type of fear that we understand and we think about on many levels today. But it really means to be in awe and give reverence. That's what it means. That's what it means. That's what it means. And it's not to hold us back. It's to lift us up and move us forward. And it's a beautiful thing. The fear of Yahweh. You know, people don't understand this that don't have that relationship. They don't get it. Because Yahweh says, do not be dismayed. Do not fear. The problem is not fear itself. It's what we fear. The Bible tells us to fear sin so much that we want nothing to do with it.
Man fears man's diseases and man's pharmakia and all these other things of man. Not having money. Not worrying about who's

0: to take care of them if nobody else around. The fear of Yahweh is different than that. The fear of Yahweh says we should run from sin, not run from man. The fear of Yahweh says to stand up and be strong, and to understand all the things it says in the Bible about fear and all the scriptures is the type of fear or what we're fearing, as it says. When it comes to reality, our enemy wants us to live in fear of the wrong things. He wants us to live in fear of the wrong things. Yahweh wants us to be confident. We have to understand that there's a battle going on, consistently a battle going on. And it's not a physical battle, it's a spiritual battle that torments our mind to fear the wrong things. When you trust in Yahweh, you're in awe of him. And that's why you give everything to him. You know that he has his best in mind for you. Proverbs 3 verses 5 and 6 says, trust in Yahweh with all your heart and do not lean on your own understanding. In all your ways, submit to him and he will submit your path straight. When you can truly do that, there's no fear or anxiety or anything else in life. When you can truly trust in him with all your heart, and lean not on your own understanding. In all your ways, submit to him, and he will make your path straight. And what is trusting in our Creator? What does that truly mean? Well, number one, it means not fearing anything other than him. It means not being in worshiping or idolizing anything other, and trusting in our Creator's words. And you know what our Creator's word says? I will trust you. I will not fail you. I will keep my word. I will keep you safe. It's a natural reaction when we're in a situation of danger to be scared and worried. Yahweh says, do not be afraid. Do not be afraid. I am with you. This isn't a suggestion. This is a commandment. Do not be afraid. I am with you. To trust in Yahweh is to trust in his word. I will submit to you. If you do not read the word, you don't know what you're trusting in. You don't understand who Yahweh is. You must read scripture to understand what it means to trust in him and to understand what faith is. For anyone that's fearful of man and man's ways and man things, you have a lack of faith in Yahweh and what Yahweh can provide. Yes, again, fear of heights, fear of danger, fear of many things can hold us back. And it's understandable to have fear of these things because that's the way we're trained in our lives, in this crazy world we live in. We're trained to fear man. From the time of growing up to the time today, when I walk outside my house today and I see people covering their face with a mask, they're covering their face with a mask. Who knows when the last time they prayed was? Who are they fearing? And what are they fearing? It's wise to protect yourselves from the dangers of this world. But I'm telling you, there are a lot more dangers than a so-called virus that doesn't even have a high death rate or is not easy to get caught or contagious. And then the other crazy things of the world, man is not running from and hiding from and protecting themselves from. Yahweh tells us what to do and how to do it. Yahweh's word shares it with us. Trust in Yahweh with all your heart, not some of your heart. There's no room for fear of man in Yahweh's word. Because it says to trust in Yahweh with all your heart. Fear of man can't be a result. Of course we need to use wisdom. But Yahweh gives us that discernment through his word. Lean not on your own understanding. This is the hardest thing to ask man to do. To lean not on your own understanding. But then again, it's one of the easiest things. Because men don't think today. They follow. And our Creator doesn't want us to be a follower of man. He wants us to be a follower of Yeshua. And if you're a follower of Yeshua, you automatically become a leader because that's what set apart is being all about. It doesn't say in on some of your ways submit to him. It says in all of your ways submit to him. Submission today has become a curse word to so many people. But Yahweh says to submit to him and his will. To understand his plan for our lives. They are for good and not disaster. He makes our path straight. Not the pharmakia. Not the doctors. Not the money that we think we could buy us all these different things. No. Yahweh makes it straight. Somebody gets that terrible diagnosis that they have cancer or some other disease, or somebody hears about somebody that had been stricken with cancer, or even worse, dies or something else, or somebody hears these reports on the news about all there's a gunman walking around your neighborhood with a gun and all this stuff, and all these things. And they start getting worried and they start fearing. They go run to their door and make sure their door's locked. They make sure their car's locked because they're worried. They start walking around with masks because they're worried and everything else. For the Creator says, being on Him and the greatest protection we have is to pick up our Bible and pray. To pick up our Bible and pray. That's what we should be doing all the time. That's our true protection. A prayer warrior. Do we understand what that means and why we do that? Not to live in fear of man, for we're natural. We're brought up to be in fear of man. I'm not any immune to it than anyone else, but it's prayer and praise and proclaiming that helps us overcome that, and trusting in Yahweh with all our heart and not leaving room for that fear. Isaiah 41:10 says, so do not fear, for I am with you. Do not be dismayed, for I am your God, and I will strengthen you and help you. I will uphold you with my righteous right hand. Do you understand who is saying this, speaking through Isaiah? Do not be afraid. Do not fear. I am with you. Who is he with? The righteous ones. The righteous ones. He will strengthen us and he will help us. Remember in Joshua 1:9 what he commanded. He commanded, be strong and courageous. Do not be afraid. Do not be discouraged. For Yahweh your Elohim will be with you wherever you go. And every challenge in life, he will never ask you to do something that he will not be with you to accomplish. Remember that. Remember that. Lack of confidence is not lack of confidence in your own ability. It's lack of confidence in your faith in Yahweh. We must trust him. And when he says he is with us, do not be discouraged and make a wise choice. And that usually doesn't go according to the world's ways. It's usually not the popular choice. The popular choice is not always right, and what's right is not always a popular choice. That's what being set apart is about. So when everyone says you should do something, or you should do this, or something that makes common sense to this common world, but Yahweh's word says something different. Yahweh's word tells you something different. You must always 100% of the time trust in Yahweh's word and not start questioning but this and but that and what ifs and say, but Yahweh's word says this, so I put my trust in him. To make that choice, no matter what anyone says. Psalms 56:3 says, but when I am afraid, I will put my trust in you. It's not saying we wouldn't be afraid. He said, I will put my trust in you, and that'll wipe away all fears. All fears. Luke 1:72-76 says, show mercy to ancestors and to remember to his holy covenant, the oath he swore to his father Abraham, to rescue us from the hand of our enemies and to enable us to serve him without fear and holiness and righteousness before him in all our days. And you, my child, will be called a prophet of the Most High, for you will go before Yahweh to prepare the way for him. Now I am telling you, if you are not following his guidelines and instructions, you should be very scared. If you are walking around guilty, the judge will find you. You should be very scared. You should be trembling with fear of everything that could happen from a bad viewpoint if you're not following our Creator's words. If his words cover us, if he says he's with us, if his words are to give us that reverence and that awe and we trust in him, we should have no fear. But if we're not listening to him, if we're ignoring him, if we're making a practice out of living in sin and seeing nothing wrong with it, we should be in big fear. In big fear. We should worry about it because something is going to happen that's not of Yah if you're on your own plan. It says there's a way before each man that seems right but ends in death. Yahweh says, know the plans that I have for you, they are for good and not disaster, to give you a future and give you a hope. We must be willing to be set apart and different and step out. Step out and understand and taste and see how good the joy is of Yahweh's wonderful, to be in awe of Yahweh, our King, to be in awe of his word, and to make that choice to follow him regardless of anything. We're going to follow him. Those of you that listen to me know one of my favorite scriptures is when Job says, I esteem the words of his mouth more than my necessary food. I have kept my step to his path. I esteem the words of his mouth more than my necessary food. That's what we must do. His words must become more important than our life. Than our life. Do not let the enemy steal your joy. And that's what happens when we live in fear and anxiety. I have so many family members and people I know that they just live in fear consistently. Consistently. I called my family members up in another state and said, I'm coming to visit you. I got a great deal because of the airlines. I have all this low prices right now. And they said, don't come here. I won't let you in the house because I don't want to get a disease. I don't want to get an illness. And people said, well, I'm older. I shouldn't be around young people because it could affect me more. Let Yahweh affect you more. Let prayer affect you more. Shut the news on the TV and get on your knees and start praying. Stop listening to all these crazy reports and all these different things about people dying for the wrong reasons and start opening up your Bible and see why people died for the right reasons. Hallelujah. 2 Timothy 1:7 says, Yahweh has not given us the spirit of fear, but by the power and the love and a sound mind. The peace that we have even amongst the storm. Don't be like Peter, who when he saw the waves and he realized he was standing in water, he started to doubt and he started to sink. Remember Romans 8:15 says, the spirit you received does not make you slaves so that you live in fear again. Rather, the spirit received brought about you the adoption of sonship. And by him we cry, Abba, Father, help me. Thank you for being there with me. Be still and know that he is Yahweh. It's a beautiful thing. Yahweh goes before us and he fights for us. You know, the fear that man has of this world. The fears that hold us back. Remember, there's two sides. Satan's side or Yahweh's side. And you choose. You choose which side you want to be on. Proverbs 28:1 says, the wicked flee, though no one pursues. But the righteous are as bold as a lion. The righteous are bold as a lion. Psalms 34:4 says, I sought Yahweh and he answered me and delivered me from all my fears. That's the scripture I want you to write down today. That's the scripture to let nothing steal your joy away. Do you hear me? I sought Yahweh and he delivered me from all my fears. From all my fears. Don't change your whole persona because you're scared about something that's about to happen. Be yourself in Yahweh. Who he meant for you to be and who he wants you to be. He will deliver you from all of your fears. It says in the scriptures, do not be anxious about anything, but in every situation, by prayer and repetition with thanksgiving, present your request to Yahweh. And the peace of Yahweh, which transcends all understanding, will guard your hearts and your minds of Yeshua Messiah. To understand, it's already done. His will and his plan for our life is already done. If he wants us to succeed or not succeed, or to come in first place or last place, or to do this or that, whatever it is, if he wants us to be a servant, it's already done, written. It will happen. Our fear isn't going to help or change that. It's already going to happen. And we have a choice how we want to look at that. Do we want to be thankful because he's already set it in stone? If he spoke to you, something's going to happen. It's going to happen. There's nothing to fear or worry about. That's what he spoke. And it'll come true. It says in 1 Peter 5:7-8, cast all your anxiety on him because he cares for you. Be alert and sober-minded. Your enemy, the devil, prowls around like a roaring lion looking for someone to devour. I know many of you get this, but I know there's some of you out there right now that are uncertain about the future. I know there's some of you out there right now that might think you're hearing from him, but you're not 100% sure. I know there are some of you out there right now that you know you've heard from him, but you're still not sure. The Bible says, for what can you change in your worrying? You can't change anything. His will is going to happen, whether you believe it or not. It might not be in your timing. It might not be what you think it is, but his will is going to happen. And he promises he wants what is best for us. How many times can you think about a situation in your life that you thought this was going to be the best answer to a situation and it didn't come true and you were so upset about it, you were so down about it and worried and upset about it, and then next thing something better came along. And you're like, wow, wow, if it would have been up to me, I would have settled for that and settled for so much less. Understand, he knows what's best for you. And sometimes he puts us through that anxiety. Sometimes we have to go through that. But in the long run, think about your life. Think about your life and think about where you are right now in your life. Think about all the hardships of your life and think about where you are. And I could tell you this, some of you right now might be broken more than you've ever been broke. Right now you might be going through it with no money. Right now you might be alone. Right now you might have just lost your job. Right now you might be having so many issues in life. And you might think, I don't want to think about where I am now because this isn't a good place where I am. And it's in the valley that Yahweh wants to make us to the special people we are. We've already inherited the kingdom. Do you understand that it's already done? It's already done. Yeshua isn't going to die for us. He already died for us. No matter what situation we're in the life, we already got the greatest gift. And he's going to continue to give us great things. I know exactly what he's going to give me because the word says. The word says what he's going to give me. The word says how he wants me to live. The word says it all. And he speaks. And we just have to listen and see and trust. He shows us and he tells us so many things. When we start praying and getting our prayers answered, you know, it's not always that audible voice he speaks. Sometimes it's through another person. Sometimes it's through the word. Sometimes it's through action. You know, we pray, we ask, we seek, and he gives us. So ask him right now, everybody. Yahweh, help me to not be afraid. Help me to step forward on faith. Help me to trust in you. Warn me if I'm making the wrong decision, if I'm doing something wrong. Help me see the dangers I'm getting myself in. And again, it might not just be through speaking. He might point you to a scripture. He might bring someone in your life that says, don't do that. And through confirmation, he might bring people in your life to do that. I know he answers prayers. And I know we make mistakes. And I know he's merciful and grateful. And it's a beautiful thing. It's a beautiful thing of his mercy and his grace. And the places he takes us and the things he does. And sometimes we might say something or do something we shouldn't have did. Or make a mistake that we know wasn't of Yahweh. And that conviction shows you that the Holy Spirit is in you. Because the Holy Spirit would never make you feel good about living in sin. The Holy Spirit will never make you feel bad about anything because it's all about joy. Even in the worst tragedy of lives, we see the joy of Yahweh. We feel the joy of Yahweh. And you can all look back on your lives and think about all the hardships in your lives. And then you can think about now where you are. Right this moment, I am in the greatest place I've ever been in my whole life. At this moment. You know what? And tomorrow it will be different because every day is better and better. Not only is it one day closer to Yah, but it's one day more that I get to do his work and to experience his blessings in my life. His timing be done. His will be done. And his will says, do not be afraid and do not be dismayed. And I praise Yah for all the wonderful things Yahweh is doing in my life. And I'm looking forward to this day because this is the day he has made for me and us. And we should rejoice and be glad in it and don't let anything steal your joy away. One of the greatest sins of my life is being brokenhearted for things that weren't of Yahweh. And I repent for that. I repent for that. And I'm so joyful because Yahweh's given me things far more than I could ever have imagined for. And it just keeps getting better and better. Praise Yah. Praise our wonderful creator. All right, everybody. I've said enough. Go out there. Have a blessed day. Go tell people Yeshua died for them. And Yahweh be with you. And praise Yah and shalom, shalom.
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0: Welcome to 15 Minutes in the Word with New York Times bestselling author Joyce Meyer. On today's program, Joyce will be teaching about change. This time of year, we all take stock and evaluate the changes we like to make in our lives. Today, Joyce is here to remind us that as we trust in the Lord, He is able to change us from the inside out. So be encouraged as you seek Him to do a new thing in this new year. Now, here's Joyce with today's teaching.
1: Pray for that awareness. God, I want to be aware of if there's people around me that are hurting that I can help. I want to be aware of that. Or if you're doing something wonderful in my life and I'm missing it, I want to be aware of what you're doing. And we get so busy and move so fast that a lot of times we're just not aware of what's going on around us. And so change comes, and many times we fear it because we want to be in control. But we need to confront things, not run from them and be afraid of them. Most people would say something needs to change. And I just finished a book. I mean, I'm constantly saying I'm finishing a book, but that's the truth. I am. And it's called Something Needs to Change in My Life. And pretty much we can all say that at some time. And a lot of times we don't even know what it is that needs to change. We just have that feeling something needs to change in my life. We feel a dissatisfaction. I always say the brook dried up. You know, Elijah was fed during the famine by the brook called Cherith. And so he had water from that brook, and ravens brought him food morning and night. But then the Bible says an interesting thing, the brook dried up. And sometimes our brook dries up. You know, God's doing this thing in our life, and it satisfies us, and everything is good, and then all of a sudden that brook dries up. And the next place that God sent Elijah wasn't much of a promotion. God sent him to a poor, depressed, poverty-stricken, suicidal widow. You say, huh? Yeah, he said, I'm going to send you to this widow, and she'll feed you. Well, when he got there, he said, give me a cup of water and make me a cake. And she said, well, I only have enough food, enough oil and meal in the jar for me and my son to have one meal, and then we're going to die. Oh, God, this is a nice place to send me. I taught a home Bible study for 5 years, and then I felt God say, I want you to lay this down now. Behold, I do a new thing. You ever heard that? Behold, I do a new thing. Well, the next thing was, for a year I did nothing. God just kind of politely set me up on a shelf. And it was a big testing year for me because I had this big vision of teaching the word all over the world. And here I went from teaching that little 25-person Bible study to doing nothing. But really, God was using that year to prepare me for the next thing, and I wasn't doing anything, but He was doing a lot in me. And actually, the main thing that God did that year was He taught me through some different things that I couldn't be like anybody else. I had to be me. The devil, and through some different people, was kind of getting me convinced that I needed to be a regular, normal woman. Because, you know, back when I first started teaching, you didn't do that. You know, women didn't do that. There was very few women, maybe a handful in the world, that were doing that, and certainly nobody in my circle. was doing it. And I thought when God called me, everybody'd be excited for me because I was excited, but they weren't excited. I got asked to leave my church. Most of my friends turned their back on me, a lot of family members. And it was a very lonely, hard time for me where everything in my life was changing and felt like it had turned upside down.

I tried to be like my pastor's wife. She was real sweet and kind and, you know, patient and very submissive to her husband. And it just... if that was normal, it just wasn't working for me. And then my neighbor next door, she was Miss Arts and Crafts and had a garden and made her family's clothes. And so I tried gardening and I tried sewing and I hated it all. And, you know, it was just... So God took that year and he taught me that I had to be me. And to be honest, I think that's one of the reasons why our ministry has been successful. If you want to know the truth, and I hope this doesn't sound wrong, but I pretty much just stay away from this camp and that camp and this camp, and I just kind of hang out with God and try to do what I feel like he's telling me to do. It's kind of dangerous to get too influenced by what somebody else is doing, because what somebody else is doing may not be and probably is not what God wants you to do. God has an individual plan for each one of us. And especially young people starting out in ministry, it seems like, I mean, I know I did. I kept trying to get appointments with all these different people that were already doing something and so I could get advice from them. And honestly, I didn't understand, but every time I would, it just didn't work out. I either couldn't get an appointment, or if I got one, it would be canceled at the last minute. And I thought, well, God, why don't, you know? Well, finally, of course, this was down the road a ways when Dave and I were going to go on TV. We happened to be speaking at a place where another man was speaking who had a TV ministry. So I thought, well, I'm going to get some time with him and find out about TV. And so I said to him, you know, we're getting ready to go on television. Do you have any recommendations? And he said, yeah, don't do it. I thought, well, that wasn't really what I wanted to hear. How many of you understand what I'm saying? You just, you know, you got to hear from God about what you're supposed to do. All your friends can be going to Wednesday morning prayer at the church, and that don't mean you have to go. You know, you got to do what you feel like God is leading you to do. So that year that I thought nothing was going on was a very important year in my life. And maybe right now you just feel like God's put you on a shelf somewhere and you don't understand what's going on. Or maybe your brook dried up and you feel like you got a demotion instead of a promotion. But maybe that demotion is going to lead you to a greater promotion than what you could ever imagine. Sometimes you got to just sit still and wait those things out. What do we do when we realize that things are not as they should be, that something needs to change? Well, some people get angry. Some blame somebody else. Some get depressed. Some sink into self-pity. And a few take responsibility to do something about it. If you want change, sometimes you need to change. You need to be the change that you want to see. Amen. If you don't like the way things are going in your life, then maybe you need to make a decision to change. I got to the point where I was just complaining all the time about my schedule. I was so busy and didn't have any time for anything, and I was always complaining. And God said to me one day, if you don't like your schedule, change it. You made it. Well, that's got to be for somebody. Isn't that true? We complain about all we have to do, but we're the ones that signed up for it. If you don't like it, you're the only one that can change it. All you have to do, if you feel like you're too busy, make a list of everything you're doing. Pray over it. Now go down the list and cross off everything that's not bearing fruit.

0: that's just sucking up your time but not bearing fruit. And then go back and cross off everything that you're doing for a wrong motive. I'm telling you what, you're all of a sudden going to have more time and you know what to do with. Do I need to repeat that? Because that was very good advice right there. God does not call us to be frantic and frazzled and frustrated and running around like a chicken with our head cut off all the time. Now listen to what I'm going to tell you. God is never going to give you so much to do that it's going to frustrate you. I'm just going to let that, you know, that's a Selah. You know, in some of the Psalms, at the end of them, it says Selah. That means pause and calmly think about that. So sometimes when I'm preaching and I say something, I feel like it's important enough that I need to just stop and let people kind of take that in before we rush to the next thing. God is never going to give you so much to do that you have to be frustrated all the time to do it. Amen? And he's not going to give you so much to do that you have to be worried all the time about where you're going to get the money to do it. What God orders, he pays for. I have never had to get on television and say, if you don't send in money, I'm going to have to get off the air. You didn't put me on, you can't take me off.
1: It's so encouraging to know we have a Heavenly Father who wants the best for us and is able to change us to be more like Him, because change is just part of life. The only thing that doesn't change is God. He's the same yesterday, today, and tomorrow. However, He's also changing people and the world around us. So we need to be willing to change as well. The first change we need to make is in our minds. Romans 12:2 says, "Do not conform to the pattern of this world, but be transformed by the renewing of your mind." When we change the way we think to think what God thinks, that's when we become more like Him.
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0: Welcome to On to Perfection, the radio ministry of Resurrection Life Family Worship Center. We are delighted that you joined us for today's broadcast. Our prayer is for the Word of God to transform you into the image of our Lord and Savior, Jesus Christ, while simultaneously causing you to triumph everywhere the soles of your feet shall tread. Now let's get into the Word with Apostle Trevor Banks.
1: And in that day there shall be a root of Jesse, which shall stand for an ensign of the people. To it shall the Gentiles seek, and his rest shall be glorious. There's the word glory. So rest has a great deal to do with connecting you to glory. His rest shall be glorious. We looked at Matthew 11, 25 and 30, where Jesus said, come unto me, all ye that labor, right? And are heavy laden. Labor, not just work, but he's talking about labor in the flesh. Laborious stuff. You know, that is not producing. You know, labor that causes anxieties and troubling and strife and contention and argument and all kind of fleshly, carnal things. He said, come unto me, all you who labor like that. All ye that labor and are heavy laden. How many know Jesus' yoke is easy? Some one person. Y'all better start asking. The elder, help out here, liar. I'm going to ask it again. How many know, if y'all don't know, I know, that Jesus' yoke is easy. And his burden is light. Listen, don't get that twisted. You may be going through trial or tests that seem heavy. Or the burden, you know, the warfare is intense. That doesn't take away from the reality that his burden is light. So when you get frustrated and ready to give up, check yourself. Because most likely you've been fighting a battle with the wrong means. Or fighting the battle from the soulish realm. Remember, Jesus is our example, and that look at him in the boat, he didn't rise in his emotions. Sometimes you burn out or become discouraged because you're locked into your emotions. Yes, yes. Oh, yes. See, the disciples felt like, you know, anything that came up needed their attention. Why are you paying attention to everything? You heard somebody, it sound like they said your name. Hey, what'd you say? You don't even know that person. They don't know you. What you talking about over there? Let me make this clear. Jesus didn't pay attention to a lot of stuff. Stop allowing stuff to take your energy. Zapping you of your energy. Your mind is everywhere. And it's the devil behind a lot of that. Just taking, just taking, just taking, just taking, just taking. Some stuff needs to be ignored. Amen. Ignored. Here, but not here. See, I ain't seen nothing. So we looked at Exodus, how the tabernacle, Exodus 29:40, is sanctified by his glory, the kavod. Now we started out, and I got a much more impactful definition of kavod that we'll look at later in this series. But the the definition I gave you for glory initially was simply the word weight, W-E-I-G-H-T, weight. It's more than a moment of worship. It's more than just a moment. When we talk about the glory or the kavod, it's what happens in an atmosphere when the Spirit of God shows up and he reveals himself. Now, as we go in this series, you're going to see the difference between when there's just praise and worship and such, and when God shows up. See, there's a realm of glory that when God shows up, everything changes. Amen. Everything has to change. There can be no more human, just human activity. No human service. Because when God shows up, he takes over. Now, honestly, truthfully, truth told, many have never entered that realm or experienced that realm. But there's a last days people that God is preparing, even as I speak now, he's preparing them for the realm of glory. You find yourself on the pathway of glory, glory road. What's on that glory road? There are speed bumps. There are detour signs. There's construction going on. All kind of things on that road in preparation for you to be able to enter the realm. Now, I think I made a distinction in our first message between a realm and a dimension. A realm is like a house, and dimensions are like the rooms in the house. Example, Moses, when he went up on the mount, on Mount Sinai, Joshua and the 70 elders were initially with him. And they all saw some of the glory. But the 70 elders were sent back to govern over the people, Aaron and the priests and that. Joshua went so high, but he couldn't enter in. It was given to Moses. Moses entered into the glory. Joshua stayed up there, but he didn't enter in. So there are dimensions. There are rooms. Moses went in a leader. He came out a lawgiver. A difference. He was in the place where the word was being written. Where the word was being produced. That's where Moses was at. Others didn't qualify for that dimension. And it wasn't that they were bad or wrong. They just didn't qualify. It was Moses that was called to that. Now, I want to tell you something. This is why it's important to discover who you are. The Lord says, before you were in the womb, that's not just, you know, that's a principle in the scripture. Before you were in your mother's womb, I knew you. And he told Jeremiah, I called you before you were in the womb, before you were a twinkle in the eye, before any of that, I called you to be a prophet to nations. So Jeremiah, don't give me excuses. When you discover, this is why we must rediscover, remember. There's a part of you, your spirit man. This is why there's a war between Isaac and Ishmael, Cain and Abel, the natural man and the spiritual man. The soul against the spirit. There's a struggle there. The soul wants to reign. But he's not the right one. When your spirit man truly gets into the proper place, there's a whole lot of stuff, listen to me, that you're going to remember. You don't have to read it in a book. Amen. You didn't have to go to school for it. It's who you are. God says that's who you were before you were in the womb. I'm going to uncover that to you. You're going to rediscover that. Listen, this path, this glory path is not something that was just, they didn't just pave it like they do in Midway right now, Midway Road. I tell you, I waited out there about a half an hour. I said, what are they doing? And come to find out they're paving. And you know how they one side go, then the other side wait. I'm trying to get home. The glory road is an ancient path. It's the path Moses walked. Abraham walked it. Joshua walked it. It's nothing new. It's not for 2026. It beats this modern day technology to death. If you get in alignment, it's an ancient path. It's a path that I believe that Jeremiah says that the fowl don't know. People don't stumble over it. A fool won't walk on that highway. It's a path, the path of the just. And it's a path that will shine brighter and brighter. The warfare lies up here. People settling or becoming content where they at. Eyes too old for that. Let me tell you something. Your best days lie ahead of you. I said, your best days lie ahead of you. Don't fool yourself. And especially to young people, don't let days pass you by and you keep putting it off and putting it off one day. Well, no. Don't do that. Don't act as though Jesus is coming tomorrow. You know, when I say that, live like he is, even though we know he's not. But know that, you know, you got to occupy. You got to prepare. Prepare 5 years out. Prepare with generations in mind. Prepare. Do things. Don't do things like, well, it may not. What about tomorrow? No. What? Think way out there and get a plan.
2: 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Higher than routine. Higher than religion. Higher than just going through the motions. 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
3: 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Your family, your friends, your health, your strength. Every breath you take comes from God. He says He is working in you.
4: 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They feel unworthy, unloved, and insignificant. 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
3: If you'll turn to John chapter 8, and we have been in a series on how the truth can set you free. And you'll recall that Jesus is speaking to those who had begun to believe on him. And he says in verse 31, Jesus therefore was saying to those Jews who had believed him, if you abide in my word, that is conditional. That is, if you're continuing, focusing your attention, absorbing my word, he says, then are you truly disciples of mine. And you shall know the truth. And the only way to know the truth is to be in God's Word. And you shall know the truth, and the truth shall make you free. Set you free, that is, from the bondage that keeps us from becoming the person God wants us to be and achieving the goals that God would have us achieve. And I'll tell you, I do not know of anybody any more to be pitied than a man or woman who gives their life day after day, working at it, driving, pushing everything possible to achieve more, accomplish more, and to accumulate more, and at the end of all of that, be miserable. There are people out there who have so little comparatively, but who know what contentment and joy is. So what we're doing in this series is digging down to find out why is it we can work so hard, achieve so much, and at the same time never quite be able to enjoy. And haven't you met people who have so little and they just tickle to death, just enjoying life, and they're just so free and liberated and everything is just absolutely great with them? You think, what's the deal with those folks? Well, the deal is real simple. They have discovered who they are in Christ Jesus. They're not hung up on guilt, a poor self-image. They don't feel inferior, inadequate, worthless, full of insecurities. And you see, you and I know that there is an